have a lot to choose from. Really, really wonderful, great tunes. Some of them even blues standards. So we're going to get started right away. And I have one of those aforementioned standards to kick us off. The artist, the great Tampa Red. The song, Don't You Lie to Me.

All right, that was the opening set of tonight's program. It's themed Lying Blues, and four big names there for you, beginning with Tampa Red and the track Don't You Lie to Me. That one was released during World War II in the year 1940 by the Bluebird record label, and it was recorded by the skilled blues guitarist approximately midpoint in his very prolific recording career. It definitely represents the transition from his earlier Hokum recordings to what would become his later early Chicago blues combo style. That was the same period when he began playing the electric guitar and recording his best-known blues classics. That song there would definitely become one of those blues standards, with many, many cover recordings following its release. It was basically just mid-tempo 12-bar blues that featured Red playing jazz-inflected single-note guitar fills behind his vocals. And then you had bluesman Blind John Davis providing a wonderful piano accompaniment, and an unidentified bass player was there as well. It's sort of a throwback to his earlier days, so Red decided to add a 12-bar kazoo solo as well, because as one does, right? And there you go, Don't Lie to Me. Then we heard from Jazz Gillum with A Lie is Dangerous. Oof, ain't that the truth, right? Fine Windy City harmonica player, and he recorded that wonderfully cautionary tale in Chicago in 1949. It was a single for the RCA Victor label. And he was backed up by the talents of Bob Call on piano, Pete Franklin on guitar, and just the outstanding rhythm section of Ransom Noling on bass and Judge Riley on drums. Great lyrics on that tune as well, as he tells us, quote, "A lie is as dangerous as a rattlesnake that can tear down a home that a locomotive cannot shake." So it's very vivid imagery, right? He goes on to warn us about snitches that will lie and talk about you all over the neighborhood. So the moral there being, keep your nose clean and your mouth shut. timeless messages in these tracks. Okay, then the third artist was Joe Louis Walker, and the track was Your Lion Eyes. This electric bluesman's career began at a pretty young age back in 1964, and oh boy, he just develops into basically an award-winning blues singer, guitarist, songwriter, and producer. He really rose to prominence in the 1980s, and of course he had deep knowledge of blues history. That is revealed by the fact that he uses sort of older material and playing styles, and he delivers them with much power and grit. He's an incredible player. Now, on that number, he's got a girl who can't tell the truth no matter what she does. Yeah, he can see it in her eyes, he says. Folks are calling him a fool, but yeah, he is still hopelessly in love with her, which is sad and sweet at the same time. Walker included it on his studio album called Blues of the Month Club, and that one came out in the mid-90s, 1995, on Polydor Records. Good stuff. Okay, and then closing the set was a track called Don't Lie, Buddy. And what you're getting on that quick little acoustic gem was Piedmont bluesman

at 91.3 FM. And so many people listen to us actually on our website, which is wioxradio.org. And I am your host, Nicole Bomer. Show is Something Old, Something Blue. And I've got one of the three kings of the blues to kick off this next set of this lying blues themed program. It's simply called Stop Lying.

problems. Well, that swinging number where he says he's not lying this time was the title track and leadoff single from the Blues Harmonica Man's very first studio album. Obviously, it was called I Ain't Lying, and it was released in 1996 by the Delmark record label. All right, then closing the set, last but not least, Miss Denise LaSalle, and that was called It's Lying Time Again. So from a temporary truth teller before her to just a big old liar there, Miss LaSalle has messed up badly by cheating on her husband, and now the lies begin. The blues vocalist, she lends her clearly powerful voice to that striking soul blues number. She included it on her studio album of the same name. It came out in 1987 on the Malaco record label. Miss LaSalle was a singer of sassy love songs. She also did some heartfelt bluesy ballads. And she was also a seriously gifted songwriter and record producer who, since basically the death of the great Coco Taylor, had been recognized as the queen of the blues. Just a very talented lady, and her career began in the late 60s, and she also happened to pass in the year 2018. Lost a big voice. All right, you are listening to WIOX. You're also listening to me. I'm your host, Nicole Bomer. A show, something old, something blue. And we're just going to keep on going here. We've got Brooke Benton to start this next set, and his song is called Lie to Me.

0: Well, amen. Yes, you're.
1: Thank you, ladies and gentlemen.
0: Thank you. Yes, amen. It is a sin to tell a lie. All right, that is the theme this evening. If you're just joining us, Lying Blues, and there were four in that set. It all went down as such. Brooke Benton went first with Lie to Me. That was a pretty fantastic example of his trademark smooth as butter vocals and just sort of easy rhythm and blues style there. He was highly adept at R&B. Benton's music was also popular with early rock and roll and pop music audiences during late 50s and into the early 60s. But that song was captured for his 1962 released album called Singin' the Blues, which was issued by Mercury Records. And he just does a pretty lovely job trying to convince his lady to lie to him because the truth, he says, would only hurt him. And that's just too big of a price to pay. With that voice like silk from his first record to his very last, the singer parlayed those rich baritone pipes of his into quite a few number one R&B hits. Wonderful performer, Brooke Benton. Obviously delusional, too, since he prefers lies to the truth. But, you know, affairs of the heart, complicated. All right. Then we had Kim Wilson after that with Baby, Please Don't Lie to Me. So although he is, you know, everybody knows him as the charismatic frontman for the famed Texas-based blues rock outfit, the Fabulous Thunderbirds, Wilson's solo albums are also really great offerings. The blues harmonica playing singer-songwriter released That Swing and Rocker on his sophomore effort. It was a studio album called That's Life. It came out in 1994 on Lone Star Records. And his style is, of course, a combo of a sort of Texas roadhouse blues, but also just straight-on gritty blues rock, and it's just always enjoyable stuff. On that one, he is pleading with his gal to stop lying because it's making him very mad. And that's not something she's going to want to see, he says. So, yeah, he's right on the brink there, about to blow. And he's given her lots and lots of warnings. Okay, then we hear from Lou Pride in the number three position with Living a Lie. He was a talented blues and, of course, soul singer that was actually more known for his electrifying stage performances in blues clubs and all kinds of festivals than his artistry in the studio. And a lot of artists are like that. They just come alive in a live setting and, you know, not do or don't do as well in the studio. But his classic voice did find its way onto at least four solo albums and a whole bunch of singles. Now, he was from Chicago's North Side. He was active from the 60s until he passed away in 2012. And that cool smoky number was included on a later career album. It was called Words of Caution, came out in 2002. And it seems he's just not happy. He is living a lie with his lady. So he says he's a moving on out and dropping this heavy load because it ain't easy. Yeah, ain't easy to be living a lie. He should tell that to Brooke Benton at the top of the set there, right? All right, and breaking it straight down for us was Piano Red there, closing the set with It's a Sin to Tell a Lie. And it kind of doesn't get any cuter than that. We're getting the classic lesson that, you know, it is a sin to tell a lie in the most vibrant and happy manner possible, right? The audience can't help but clap along before sort of erupting into applause at the aging bluesman's command of the piano at his age. He was a self-taught pianist who played in the Barrel House blues style starting way back in the 1930s. But that was a live, much later career performance from 1974. It was captured during one of his very successful Montreux concerts, where he is treating the huge audience to a wonderful mixture of good time blues and classic boogie-woogie. And they are appreciatively applauding for him. All right, the time is 8:48, and you are listening to WIOX. Another way to do so is on your television. If you are an MTC cable subscriber, then you just pop on channel 20, and that's radio coming through your TV set. Two for one, right? And I am your host, Nicole Bomer. This show is Something Old, Something Blue, and this goes down on Wednesday nights from 8 to 10. All right, I've got one more set before the end of the first hour, and this one is going to start with my all-time favorite bluesman. Last name Johnson, first name Lonnie, and his song is called Something Fishy, Don't Lie to Me.

some more terrific tunes about not telling the truth. It's all about lying blues this evening. And that set began with my all-time favorite bluesman, Lonnie Johnson. The song was called Something Fishy, Don't Lie to Me. Now, Lonnie, he knows this gal has been lying and has someone else on her mind, which is why his normally sweet woman is now mean and hateful to him. I love the lyrics where he says, your arms don't feel the same and your lips are icebox cold. That's very dramatic. The acoustic blues guitar master, he added some unique and intricate finger picking to those terrific lyrics in that song that he waxed in Chicago in 1937. It was for the Decca record label. And for more than 40 years, he played blues, he played jazz, and he played ballads his very own way. He was just a true blues originator. His influence would go on to hang heavy on many of the blues heavy hitters that would follow him. But no, just an incredibly idiosyncratic player and experimenter. And a terrific voice, terrific lyrics, terrific sense of humor. Can't say enough good things about Lonnie Johnson. All right, after him, Artie Blues Boy White with The More You Lie to Me. So we have a bluesman there who actually likes his baby lying to him, telling us the more she lies, the more crazy he is about her. The wonderfully ironic song was included on his 1997 release studio album. It was called Home Tonight, which was put out by the Waldoxy record label. Now, Blues Boy White, Mr. Artie there, he was born in Mississippi. Then he made the all-too-common move up to Chicago, where he got his start singing gospel in the 1950s. And then, of course, he switches to the blues by the early 60s and just has some really great successes on the R&B charts in the 1970s, when interest in the genre was actually pretty rock bottom. So, you know, good on him. His career would continue all the way to his passing in 2013. All right, well, another personal favorite of mine in the third position there, Memphis Minnie with Stop Lying on Me. Very famed female blues singer and guitarist. She recorded that number in Chicago in 1937, and it was an unissued single captured by the Vocalion record label. She was backed up nicely by the great Blind John Davis, who was there on piano. Now, her career had begun in the 1920s, but it was during the 30s when she really became more well-known and was touring extensively at that point, but of course mainly in the South. She was a skilled player and vocalist, and on that one, she tells us that she is pleading with her man to leave her be and to not go around the town telling all kinds of lies about her. And so I would say that's a more than a reasonable request, and her ex sounds terrible. All right, and then not going quietly in the night there to close the set was Robert Cray, and the song was called Well, I Lied. Just a super talented blues guitarist and singer. His career began in 1974, and it continues to this day. He is a multi-Grammy Award winner. He has led his own band on top of his acclaimed solo career, too. The top blues rockers love him. He's played with Keith Richards, Eric Clapton, and also the late, great Stevie Ray Vaughan. And he's just playing up a storm on that song, where he tells his lady that all the bad things he's been telling her are all lies. He does love her, and he wants her forgiveness. So that misleading tale was released as a single by him in the year 1996. Pretty cool stuff. All right, you are listening to WIOX Roxbury, and I am your host, Nicole Bomer. Show is Something Old, Something Blue. And it's top of the second hour, and so that means it's time for your regular dose of Zep. And so if there is a Led Zeppelin tune that fits into the theme, then this is around the spot and the time that I play it. So for the purposes of tonight's lying blues theme, I chose the song Black Dog. And that's because of the lyric, all I ask for when I pray, steady rolling woman gonna come my way. Need a woman gonna hold my hand, won't tell me no lies, make me a happy man.

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I can't seem to find

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But nah, it's still folk, but it's folk the next day. And you know, I just wanted to have a good explanation for this.

Hey, if you're just tuning in, tonight's show is called Lying Blues, and that set kicked off with your regular dose of Zep with the song Black Dog. It was the incredible opening track off of their fourth studio album. We all call it Led Zeppelin 4. Came out in 1971. Bass player John Paul Jones, he got the idea for the song after hearing Muddy Waters' song Electric Mud. He always wanted to try to do electric blues with this rolling bass part. So Jones is the one that came up with the guitar riff, which Jimmy Page has said was pretty damn difficult to play. And the song's title came from just a nameless black dog that apparently wandered around the Headley Grange studios during the recording of it. But the dog has nothing to do with the lyrics, which are about just sort of a desperate desire for a woman's love, a woman who will tell him no lies, and then, of course, the sexy happiness that results when they get together. Regarding the lyrics, Robert Plant has said, not all of my stuff is meant to be scrutinized. Things like a black dog are blatant, let's do it in the bath type things, but they make their point just the same. Okay. That said, Jimmy Page's raucously heavy riffs, they make Black Dog a pretty convincing demonstration of why Led Zeppelin was arguably the greatest hard blues rock band of all time. And so I paired the Mighty Zep with a track from Terry Evans there in the number two position, and that one was called Get Your Lies Straight. So just another heavy, nasty electric blues number there. Terry was a blues, R&B, and soul singer. He was a talented guitar player and an even more talented songwriter whose career began back in the 1960s. His style was definitely inspired by the greats, you know, folks like Elmore James and Little Walter, Albert King, B.B. King. That song where the gruff blues shouter is asking his lady to get her lies straight before talking to him about where she's been was actually a raucous cover of a Denise LaSalle song that he included on his studio album called Blues for Thought. That one was released in 1994 on Point Blank Records, and that album was actually produced by the talented Ry Cooder. And we heard from Denise LaSalle in a few sets back with her own lying track. So there you go. She had quite a few of them, apparently. All right.

Lion Blues, and all its interpretations. That's what we're exploring this evening. There were three in that set, and it was Mononi Harris that got it started with a track called I Got a Lion Woman. Seems it doesn't matter that he's got himself a lion woman on his hands. He says he loves her nonetheless because she has vigor, vitality, and youth, which are, you know, pretty great lyrics, even though the sentiment is somewhat shallow, right? Mononi was a highly respected blues shouter and rhythm and blues singer of pretty upbeat songs. They often featured humorous and bawdy lyrics. And he had 15 top 10 hits between 1946 and 1952, nicknamed Mr. Blues. And he's generally considered one of rock and roll's forerunners, influencing Elvis Presley, among others. And he recorded that song about his lion gal right at the end of the war in 1945. In the middle, we heard from Clarence Gatemouth Brown with Lie No Better. This guy was a multi-instrumentalist of the highest order. A blistering Texas guitarist, he also pioneered the whole swamp blues style by being just as likely to pick up a fiddle and play country, jazz, or calypso music. Just really able to play an array of musical instruments, and his career began in 1947, and he continued to play and release under his own unique brand of blues until he passed away in the year 2005. Now, that rocker was included on a later career studio album. It was called Back to Bogalusa, which was released in 2001, and that was on the Verve record label. And very, very clever lyrics. He tells his baby that if she can't lie no better than that, then she may as well just tell the truth, which I have to say is a pretty brilliant argument. If your lie is so obviously a lie, you know, you might as well just, be out with it, right? Oh, I just whacked the mic. All right, then closing the set, the wonderful Elizabeth Cotton, and that was called Oh Babe, It Ain't No Lie. Just a lovely sounding tune there, coupled with some pretty vivid lyrics commenting on the hardships of life. Seems Miss Cotton has an old woman in her vicinity that is spreading all kinds of lies about her and the difficult life that she's had. And the result there is a simply beautiful song. It's gentle style, not unlike the great bluesman Mississippi John Hurt. Elizabeth Cotton was a blues and folk singer and songwriter who was also just a one-of-a-kind acoustic guitar player with a very unique finger-picking style. She was self-taught. She was a left-handed guitarist from North Carolina, and I think she began performing at age 8. And she recorded that particular song as an older woman. You could hear it in her voice in the year 1958, and it was for the Smithsonian Folkways series. All right, you are listening to WIOX, and you're also listening to me. I am your host, Nicole Bomer. Show is Something Old, Something Blue. And we're just going to keep on lying here, telling untruths. We've got the great Doc Clayton coming up next with a song called Cheating and Lying Blues.

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I'm a

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I caught my woman

0: Well, I am just having a great time spinning these dishonest discs for you, if you will. Lion Blues is the theme this evening. There were four in that set. It began with Doc Clayton and a track called Cheatin' and Lion Blues. So he, of course, performed as Doc Clayton. His real name was Peter Joe Clayton, a Georgia-born blues singer and songwriter who moved to St. Louis to begin his career way back in the mid-1930s. Well, that particular number, Cheatin' and Lion Blues, was recorded in 1941 and proved to be a pretty big number for him, being frequently covered by other blues artists after its release. It was recorded in Chicago for the Bluebird record label, and he was backed up by Blind John Davis on piano and Alfred Elkins on bass. Now, lyrically, it seems he's going to quote-unquote murder his baby if she doesn't stop cheating and lying, saying he'd rather be in a penitentiary than be worried out of his mind. So a little bit dramatic, but, you know, he's getting his point across there, right? All right, then we hear from Lucky Peterson. It was called Your Lies. Now, he was born into a musical family. He was a child prodigy who recorded his first song back in 1969 at the tender age of 5 years old. Of course, with some help from some blues greats, Willie Dixon was there, who's, I personally feel, the most important person in Chicago blues. So he definitely had some support. Now, child prodigy status is somewhat difficult to overcome upon reaching maturity, but not so for Lucky Peterson. His career went on and just continued strongly. You're getting a nice taste of his high-energy guitar style on that tale of his girl's shady behavior, telling us if there is one thing that he despises, it's her lies. He released it in 1990 on his studio album called Triple Play, and that one was put out by the famed Alligator record label. All right, then big blues star with Big Bill Brunzi, and that was called Stop Lying, Woman. He was an intelligent, versatile, and very popular early blues guitarist, and he possessed this unmistakable hollering voice that had remarkable range. And he lent those skills to that song about his little woman who can't stop telling lies to the man she loves. Despite the subject matter, it's a pretty upbeat track. He recorded it in the Windy City in 1947 for Columbia Records. And he was joined by some accompanists that we've heard a few times tonight. Bob Call was on piano, Ransom Noling on bass, and Judge Riley on drums. So a lot of talent there. And then closing the set was Johnny Adams with a track called Not Trustworthy, and then in parentheses, A Lying Woman. Now, this fellow was a blues, but also jazz and gospel singer. He was known as the Tan Canary for the multi-octave range of his singing voice, and he also had these just swooping vocal mannerisms and a falsetto. He was born in New Orleans, and Johnny became a professional musician right after leaving school and had an active career from about the 1950s all the way to the late 90s. Now, he released that song about his untrustworthy woman who won't even tell him her real name in 1988, and it was put on his studio album called Room with a View of the Blues, and that one was put out by the Rounder record label. So, yeah, a lot of lying ladies there. Now, time is 9:49, and you are listening to WIOX. Another way to do so is at the end of the dial. We're at 91.3 FM, but you can also catch us at 107.5 FM because we stream off the campus of SUNY Delhi as well. All right, so we've had a lot of lying ladies tonight, a few lying men, but this last set is going to have another one of the lying fellas. It's Papa Lightfoot, and a track is called My Woman is Tired of Me Lying. I'm sure she is.
1: Oh, are you ready? You know the blues, when you really get them, when you're waiting home. And that's when you had a blues. You left your best gal or your old lady back there, and you're worried about her. Go set up a beer tavern, order you a cup of suds, that get good to you. And you jump up and go to the telephone, and you'll play the blues. You play the blues, it's going to touch you around your heart. Go get the thing. You say, one thing, I got to get in my car and leave here. I got the blues bad. And you say, wonder what she doing at home. That's when you got the blues. And when she said, man, she wouldn't wonder where you at. Is you got the blues or who got the blues? She got the blues. Lord, my baby can't be found nowhere. Wonder where he at this night. Either sleeping on the trailway or the Greyhound One of them thing up there in Chicago, them L's, ride on the track. I went away from home, I got the blues. I left away from Natchez. Said to my mad. Mad my old lady. I went down in New Orleans, went up there and played at the French Quarter down there. And I fooled around and I got the blues. And I played the blues till I got crazy. I played the blues to myself. Got back in the corner and I stopped. And then I jumped up behind and I said, you know one thing? The Lord is my shepherd and I can't see what I can get. And I had the blues. Boy, I wanted to get home so bad, I'd have ruled a jack if he had come through there. And that's what you call the blues.

0: All right, two more tracks to take us out. Lion Blues was the theme, and that one started with Papa Lightfoot and a track called My Woman Is Tired of Me Lion. Now, he was actually born Alexander Lightfoot, and Papa was a Delta blues singer and harmonica man who recorded for several blues labels between 1949 and 1956, and then he quit the business, while still considered sort of an obscure Southern blues harmonica player. But interest in rural Delta blues in the 1960s grew, and Lightfoot's name then became more well known. And in 1969, he begins to record again. That number opens up with a great little speech about playing the blues and how it touches your heart. And that is before he launches into a jam about how his woman is tired of him lying to her. It was recorded in Atlanta, Georgia in 1955 and was an unissued single for the Savoy record label. And then closing the set and the show, Ivory Joe Hunter with Lion Woman. This piano man had some of the best monikers in the blues, being billed as both the Baron of the Boogie and also the happiest man alive. He was an R&B singer, songwriter, and piano player, and Ivory Joe had a series of hits on the U.S. R&B charts starting in the mid-1940s. Well, that number about his Lion Lady was released as a single in the year 1950 for the King record label. His smooth delivery, his musical output ranged from R&B to blues, boogie-woogie, and even some country, with Hunter making a name for himself in all of those genres. As a songwriter, he was prolific, with some estimating that during his career, he wrote more than 7,000 songs, which is just incredible to think about. All righty. Thank you so much for listening. Please don't go anywhere. We've got In Goth We Trust with Chelsea and Dawn coming up next. And they will take you capably from 10 p.m. to midnight. Enjoy the rest of your evening. Thank you so much for listening. Nicole Bomer, signing off.
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Good evening and welcome to In Goth We Trust. I am Chelsea Goodwin. Dawn is in the studio here with me, as always. And I am going to read you tonight a story, hopefully a couple of stories, from Niall Marsh. Who was a great author of detective stories. Author of 32 classic English detective stories featuring Inspector Roderick Allen of Scotland Yard. Edith Niall Marsh, in fact, spent most of her life outside of England. But anyway, from 1931 until she died in New Zealand in 1982, she wrote a series of mostly full-length novels, short stories, and was involved with a television series, which you can watch on YouTube for free. The Allen Mysteries, Allen spelled A-L-L-E-Y-N, about her detective, Inspector Roderick Allen. And I'm reading these from a book called The Collected Short Fiction of Niall Marsh, edited with an introduction by Douglas G. Green. And it's published by International Polygonics Limited in 1989. I know nothing about the publisher, but and the story I'm going to start us with is Death on the Air. Appropriate enough if I'm doing a Roderick Allen mystery on the radio to do one that revolves around radio. Death on the Air. I'm afraid that's going to be real one of these days, folks. I really am. On the 25th of December at 7:30 a.m., Mr. Septimus Tonks was found dead beside his wireless set. It was Emily Parks, an under-housemaid, who discovered him. She butted open the door and entered, carrying mop, duster, and carpet sweeper. At that precise moment, she was greatly startled by a voice that spoke out of the darkness. "Good morning, everybody," said the voice in superbly inflected syllables, "and a Merry Christmas." Emily yelped, but not loudly, as she immediately realized what had happened. Mr. Tonks had omitted to turn off his wireless before going to bed. She drew back the curtains, revealing a kind of pale murk, which was a London Christmas dawn, switched on the light, and saw Septimus. He was seated in front of the radio. It was a small but expensive set, specially built for him. Septimus sat in an armchair, his back to Emily, and his body tilted toward the wireless. His hands, the fingers curiously bunched, were on the ledge of the cabinet under the tuning and volume knobs.
His chest rested against the shelf below, and his head leaned on the front panel. He looked rather as though he was listening intently to the interior secrets of the wireless. His head was bent so that Emily could see the bald top with its trail of oiled hairs. He did not move. "Beg pardon, sir," gasped Emily. She was again greatly startled. Mr. Tonks's enthusiasm for radio had never before induced him to tune in at 7:30 in the morning. "Special Christmas service," the cultured voice was saying. Mr. Tonks sat very still. Emily, in common with the other servants, was terrified of her master. She did not know whether to go or stay.

0: gazed wildly at Septimus and realized that he wore a dinner jacket. The room was now filled with the clamor of pealing bells. Emily opened her mouth as wide as it would go and screamed. Claire, Chase rather, the butler, was the first to arrive. He was a pale, flabby man, but authoritative. He said, "What's the meaning of this outrage?" and then saw Septimus. He went to the armchair, bent down, and looked into his master's face. He did not lose his head, but said in a loud voice, "My God!" And then to Emily, "Shut your face!" By this vulgarism, he betrayed his agitation. He seized Emily by the shoulders and thrust her toward the door, where they were met by Mr. Hislop, the secretary, in his dressing gown. Mr. Hislop said, "Good heavens, Chase, what is the meaning?" And then his voice, too, was drowned in a clamor of bells and renewed screams. One more. Chase put his fat white hand over Emily's mouth. "In the study, if you please, sir, an accident. Go to your room, will you, and stop that noise, or I'll give you something to make you." This to Emily, who bolted down the hall, where she was received by the rest of the staff who had congregated there. Chase returned to the study with Mr. Hislop and locked the door. They both looked down at the body of Septimus Tonks. The secretary was the first to speak.
1: But he's dead," said little Mr. Hislop.
0: "I suppose there can't be any doubt," whispered Chase.
2: "Look at the face. Any doubt? Gaw."
0: Mr. Hislop put out a delicate hand toward the bent head and then drew it back. Chase, less fastidious, touched one of the hard wrists, gripped, and then lifted it. The body at once tipped backward as if it was made of wood. One of the hands knocked against the butler's face. He sprang back with an oath. There lay Septimus, his knees and his hands in the air. His terrible face turned up to the light. Chase pointed to the right hand. Two fingers and the thumb were slightly blackened. Ding dong dang ding.
2: "For God's sake, stop those bells," cried Mr. Hislop.
0: Chase turned off the wall switch. In a sudden silence came the sound of the door handle being rattled and Guy Tonk's voice on the other side.
2: "Hislop, Mr. Hislop, Chase, what's the matter?"
3: Just a moment, Mr. Guy."
0: Chase looked at the secretary.
3: "You go, sir."
0: So it was left to Mr. Hislop to break the news to the family.
1: They listened to his stammering revelation in stupefied silence. It was not until Guy, the eldest of the three children,

Hyslop went to the telephone and Guy returned to his family. Dr. Meadows lived on the other side of the square and arrived in 5 minutes. He examined the body without moving it. He questioned Chase and Hyslop. Chase was very voluble about the burns on the hand. He uttered the word electrocution over and over again. I had a cousin, sir, that was struck by lightning. As soon as I saw the hand... Yes, yes, said Dr. Meadows, so you said. I can see the burns for myself. Electrocution, repeated Chase. There'll have to be an inquest. Dr. Meadows snapped at him, summoned Emily, and then saw the rest of the family. Guy, Arthur, Philippa, and their mother. They were clustered round a cold grate in the drawing room. Philippa was on her knees, trying to light the fire. What was it? Asked Arthur as soon as the doctor came in. Looks like electric shock, Guy. I'll have a word with you, if you please. Philippa, look after your mother. There's a good child. Coffee with a dash of brandy. Where are those damned maids? Come on, Guy. Alone with Guy, he said they'd have to send for the police. The police? Guy's dark face turned very pale. Why? What's it got to do with them? Nothing, as like as not, but they'll have to be notified. I can't give a certificate, as things are. If it's electrocution, how did it happen? But the police, said Guy, that's simply ghastly. Dr. Meadow, for God's sake, couldn't you? No, said Dr. Meadows, I couldn't. Sorry, Guy, but there it is. But can't we wait a moment? Look at him again. You haven't examined him properly. I don't want to move him. That's why. Pull yourself together, boy. Look here. I've got a pal in the CID, Alan. He's a gentleman and all that. He'll curse me like fury, but he'll come if he's in London, and he'll make things easier for you. Go back to your mother. I'll ring Alan up. That was how it came about that Chief Detective Inspector Roderick Allen spent his Christmas Day in harness. As a matter of fact, he was on duty, and as he pointed out to Dr. Meadows, would have had to turn out and visit his miserable Tonkses in any case. When he did arrive, it was with his usual air of remote courtesy. He was accompanied by a tall, thick-set officer, Inspector Fox, and by the divisional police surgeon. Dr. Meadows took them into the study. Allen, in his turn, looked at the horror that had been Septimus. Was he like this when he was found? No, I understand he was leaning forward with his hands on the ledge of the cabinet. He must have slumped forward and been propped up by the chair arms and the cabinet. Who moved him? Chase, the butler. He said he only meant to raise the arm. Rigor is well established. Alan put his hand behind the rigid neck and pushed. The body fell forward into its original position. There you are, Curtis, said Alan to the divisional surgeon. He turned to Fox. Get the cameraman, will you, Fox? The photographer took four shots and departed. Alan marked the position of the hands and feet with chalk, made a careful plan of the room, and then turned to the doctors. Is it electrocution, do you think? Looks like it, said Curtis. Have to be a PM, of course.
Of course.

Still, look at the hands. Bones. Thumb and two fingers bunched together and exactly the distance between the two knobs apart. He'd been tuning his hurdy-gurdy. "By gum," said Inspector Fox, speaking for the first time. "Do you mean he got a lethal shock from his radio?" asked Dr. Meadows. "I don't know. I merely conclude he had his hands on the knobs when he died. It was still going when the household maid found him." Chase turned it off and got no shock. "Yours, partner," said Allen, turning to Fox. Fox stooped down to the wall switch. "Careful," said Allen. "I've got rubber soles," said Fox, and switched it on. The radio hum gathered a volume and found itself. "Noel, Noel," it roared. Fox cut it off and pulled out the wall plug. "I'd like to have a look inside this set," he said. "So you shall, old boy, so you shall," rejoined Allen. "Before you begin, I think we'd better move the body." "Will you see to that, Meadows? Fox, get Bailey, will you? He's out in the car." Curtis, Hyssop, and Meadows carried Septimus Tonks into a spare downstairs bedroom. It was a difficult and horrible business with that contorted body. Dr. Meadows came back alone, mopping his brow, to find Detective Sergeant Bailey, a fingerprint expert, at work on the wireless cabinet. "What's all this?" asked Dr. Meadows. "Do you want to find out if he's been fooling around with the innards?" "He," said Allen. "Or possibly somebody else." "Oomph!" Dr. Meadows looked at the inspector. "You agree with me, it seems. Do you suspect..." "Suspect? I'm the least suspicious man alive. I'm merely being tidy. Well, Billy?" "I've got a good one off the chair arm. That'll be the deceased, won't it, sir?" "No doubt. We'll check up later. What about the wireless?" Fox, wearing a glove, a fox glove, pulled off the knob of the volume control. "Seems to be okay," said Bailey. "It's a sweet bit of work. Not too bad at all, sir." He turned his torch into the back of the radio, undid a couple of screws underneath the set, and lifted out the works. "What's the little hole for?" asked Allen. "What's that, sir?" said Fox. "There's a hole bored through the panel above the knob, about an eighth of an inch in diameter. The rim of the knob hides it. One might easily dismiss it. Move your torch, Bailey. Yes, there. Do you see?" Fox bent down and uttered a bass growl. "Arrgh." A fine needle of light came through the front of the radio. "That's peculiar, sir," said Bailey from the other side. "I don't get the idea at all." Allen pulled out the tuning knob. "There's another one there," he murmured. "Yes, nice clean little holes. Newly bored. Unusual, I take it?" "Unusual's the word, sir," said Fox. "Run away, Meadows," said Allen. "Why the devil?" said Dr. Meadows indignantly. "What are you driving at? Why shouldn't I be here?" "You ought to be with the sorrowing relatives. Where's your corpse side manner?" "I've settled them. What are you up to?" "Who's being suspicious now?" asked Allen mildly. "You may stay for a moment. Tell me about the Tonkses. Who are they?"
What are they? What sort of a man was Septimus? If you must know, he was a damnably unpleasant sort of man. Tell me about him. Dr. Meadows sat down and lit a cigarette. He was a self-made bloke, he said. As hot as nails and, well, coarse rather than vulgar. Like Dr. Johnson, perhaps. Not in the least. Don't interrupt. I've known him for 25 years. His wife was a neighbor of ours in Dorset, Isabel Forreston. I brought the children into this vale of tears, and by Jove, in many ways, it's been one for them. It's an extraordinary household. For the last 10 years, Isabel's condition has been the sort that sends the psycho jokers dizzy with rapture. I'm only an out-of-date GP, and I just say she is in an advanced stage of hysterical neurosis, frightened into fits of her husband. I can't understand these holes, grumbled Fox to Bailey. Go on, Meadows, said Alan. I tackled Sep about her 18 months ago, told him the trouble was in her mind. He eyed me with a sort of grin on his face and said, I'm surprised to learn that my wife has enough mentality to. But look here, Alan, I can't talk about my patients like this. What the devil am I thinking about? You know perfectly well it'll go no further unless. Unless what? Unless it has to. Do go on. But Dr. Meadows hurriedly withdrew behind his professional rectitude. All he would say was that Mr. Tonks had suffered from high blood pressure and a weak heart. That Guy was in his father's city office. That Arthur had wanted to study art and had been told to read for law, and that Philippa wanted to go on the stage and had been told to do nothing of the sort. Bully this, children, commented Alan. Find out for yourself. I'm off. Dr. Meadows got as far as the door and came back. Look here, I'll tell you one thing. There was a row here last night. I'd asked Hyssop, who's a sensible little beggar, to let me know if anything happened to upset Mrs. Sepp. Upset her badly, you know. To be indiscreet again, I said he'd better let me know if Sepp cut up rough because Isabel and the young lad had had about as much of that as they could stand. He was drinking pretty heavily. Hyssop rang me up at 10:20 last night to say there'd been a hell of a row. Sat bullying Phipps, Philippa, you know, always call her Phipps, in her room. He said Isabel, Mrs. Sepp, had gone to bed. I'd had a big day, and I didn't want to turn out. I told him to ring again in half an hour if things hadn't quieted down. I told him to keep out of Sepp's way and stay in his own room, which is next to Phipps, and see if she was all right when Sepp cleared out. Hyssop was involved, I won't tell you how. The servants were all out. I said that if I didn't hear from him in half an hour, I'd ring again, and if there was no answer, I'd know they were all in bed and quiet. I did ring, got no answer, and went to bed myself. That's all. I'm off. Curtis knows where to find me. You'll want me for the inquest, I suppose. Goodbye. When you're gone, Alan embarked on a systematic prowl around the room. Fox and Bailey were still deeply engrossed with the wireless. I don't see how the gentleman could have got a bump off from the instrument, grumbled Fox. These control knobs are quite in order. Everything's as it should be. Look here, sir. He turned on the wall switch and tuned in. There was a prolonged humming. Concludes the program of Christmas carols, said the radio. A very nice tone, said Fox approvingly.
Here's something, sir, announced Bailey suddenly. Found the sawdust, have you? Said Alan. Got it in one, said the startled Bailey. Alan peered into the instrument using the torch. He scooped up two tiny traces of sawdust from under the holes. Just from under the holes. Vantage number one, said Alan. He bent down to the wall plug. Hello, a two-way adapter. Serves the radio and the radiator. Thought they were illegal. This is a rum business. Let's have another look at those knobs. He had his look. They were the usual wireless fitments. Bakelite knobs fitting snugly to the steel shafts that projected from the front panel. As you say, he murmured, quite in order. Wait a bit. He produced a pocket lens and squinted at one of the shafts. Yes. Do they ever wrap blotting paper around these objects, Fox? Blotting paper? Ejaculated Fox. They do not. Alan scraped at both shafts with his penknife, holding an envelope underneath. He rose, groaning, and crossed to the desk. A corner torn off the bottom bit of blotch, he said presently. No prints on the wireless, I think you said, Bailey. That's right, said Bailey morosely. There'll be none, or too many on the blotter, but try, Bailey, try, said Alan. He wandered about the room. His eyes on the floor, got as far as the window, and then stopped. Fox, he said. A clue. A very palpable clue. What is it? Asked Fox. The odd wisp of blotting paper, no less. Alan's gaze traveled up the side of the window curtain. Can I believe my eyes? He got a chair, stood on the seat, and with his gloved hand pulled the buttons from the ends of the curtain rod. Look at this. He turned to the radio, detached the control knobs, and laid them besides the one he had removed from the curtain rod. 10 minutes later, Inspector Fox knocked on the drawing room door and was admitted by Guy Tonks. Philippa had got the fire going, and the family was gathered round it. They looked as though they had not moved or spoken to one another for a long time. It was Philippa who spoke first to Fox. "Do you want one of us?" she asked. "If you please, miss," said Fox. Inspector Allen would like to see Mr. Guy Tonks for a moment, if convenient. How come, said Guy, and led the way to the study. At the door he paused. Is he, my father still... No, no, sir, said Fox comfortably. It's all shipshape in there again. With a lift of his chin, Guy opened the door and went in, followed by Fox. Alan was alone, seated at the desk. He rose to his feet. You want to speak to me? Asked Guy. Yes, if I may. This has all been a great shock to you, of course. Won't you sit down? Guy sat in the chair farthest away from the radio. What killed my father? Or was it a stroke? The doctors are not quite certain. There will have to be a post-mortem. Gaw, an inquest? I'm afraid so. Horrible, said Guy violently. What do they think's the matter? Why the devil do these quacks have to be so mysterious? What killed him, then? They think an electric shock. How did it happen? We don't know. It looks as if he got it from the wireless. Surely, that's impossible. I thought they were foolproof. I believe they are, if left to themselves. For a second, undoubtedly, Guy was startled.

And a look of relief came into his eyes. He seemed to relax all over. Of course, he said. He was always monkeying about with it. What had he done? Nothing. But you said, if it killed him, he must have done something to it. If anyone interfered with the set, it was put right afterwards. Guy's lips parted, but he did not speak. He had gone very white. So you see, said Alan, your father could not have done anything. Then it was not the radio that killed him? That, we hope, will be determined by the post-mortem. I don't know anything about wireless, said Guy suddenly. I don't understand. This doesn't seem to make sense. Nobody ever touched the thing except my father. He was most particular about it. Nobody went near the wireless. I see, he was an enthusiast. Yes, it was his only enthusiasm except his business. One of my men is a bit of an expert, Alan said. He says this is a remarkably good set. You are not an expert, you say. Is there anyone in the house who is? My younger brother was interested at one time. He's given it up. My father wouldn't allow another radio in the house. Perhaps he might be able to suggest something. But if the thing's all right now, we've got to explore the possibility. You speak as if... I speak as I am bound to speak before there has been an inquest, said Alan. Had anyone a grudge against your father, Mr. Tonks? Up went Guy's chin again. He looked Alan squarely in the eyes. Almost everyone who knows him, said Guy. Is that an exaggeration? No. You think he was murdered, don't you? Alan suddenly pointed to the desk beside him. Have you ever seen these before? He asked abruptly. Guy stared at two black knobs that lay side by side on an ashtray. Those? No. What are they? I believe they are the agents of your father's death. The study door opened and Arthur Tonks came in. Guy, he said, what's happening? We can't stay cooped up together all day. I can't stand it. Gaw, what happened to him? They think those things killed him, said Guy. Those? For a split second, Arthur's glance slewed to the curtain rods. Then, with a characteristic flicker of his eyelids, he looked away again. What you mean? He asked Alan. We try one of those knobs on the shaft of the volume control. But, said Arthur, they're metal. It's disconnected, said Alan. Arthur picked one of the knobs from the tray, turned to the radio, and fitted the knob over one of the exposed shafts. It's too loose, he said quietly. It would fall off. Not if it was packed with blotting paper, for instance. Where did you find these things? Demanded Arthur. I think you recognized them, didn't you? I saw you glance at the curtain rod. Of course I recognized them. I did a portrait of Philippa against these curtains when he was away last year. I've painted the damned things. Look here, interrupted Guy. Exactly what are you driving at, Mr. Allen? If you mean to suggest that my brother... I, cried Arthur, what's it to do with me? Why should you suppose? I found traces of blotting paper on the shafts and inside the metal knob, said Alan. It suggested a substitution of the metal knobs for the Bakelite ones. It is remarkable, don't you think, that they should so closely resemble one another. If you examine them, of course, you find they are not identical. Still, the difference is scarcely perceptible. Arthur did not answer this. He was still looking at the wireless.
I've always wanted to have a look at this set, he said surprisingly. You are free to do so now, Alan said politely. We have finished with it for the time being. Look here, said Arthur suddenly. Suppose metal knobs were substituted for Bakelite ones. It couldn't kill him. He wouldn't get a shock at all. Both the controls are grounded. Have you noticed those very small holes drilled through the panel? Asked Alan. Should they be there, do you think? Arthur peered at the little steel shafts. Guy's right, Guy. That's how it was done. Inspector Fox, said Alan, tells me those holes could be used for conducting wires and that a lead could be taken from the transformer, is it, to one of the knobs. And the other connected to Earth, said Fox. It's a job for an expert. He could get 300 volts or so with that way. That's not good enough, said Arthur quickly. There wouldn't be enough current to do any damage. Only a few hundredths of an amp. I'm not an expert, said Alan, but I'm sure you're right. Why were the holes drilled then? Do you imagine someone wanted to play a practical joke on your father? A practical joke on him? Arthur gave an unpleasant screech of laughter. Did you hear that, Guy? Shut up, said Guy. After all, he is dead. It seems almost too good to be true, doesn't it? Don't be a bloody fool, Arthur. Pull yourself together. Can't you see what this means? They think he's been murdered. Murdered? They're wrong. None of us had the nerve for that, Mr. Inspector. Look at me. My hands are so shaky, they told me I'd never be able to paint. That dates from when I was a kid, and he shut me up in the cellars for a night. Look at me. Look at Guy. He's not so vulnerable, but he caved in like the rest of us. We were conditioned to surrender. Do you know? Wait a moment, said Alan quietly. Your brother is quite right, you know. You'd better think before you speak. This may be a case of homicide. Thank you, sir, said Guy quickly. That's extraordinarily decent of you. Arthur's a bit above himself. It's a shock. The relief you mean, said Arthur. Don't be such an ass. I didn't kill him, and I'll find it out soon enough. Nobody killed him. There must be some explanation. I suggest that you listen to me, said Alan. I'm going to put several questions to both of you. You need not answer them, but it will be more sensible to do so. I understand no one but your father touched this radio. Did any of you ever come into this room while it was in use? Not unless he wanted to vary the program with a little bullying, said Arthur. Alan turned to Guy, who was glaring at his brother. I want to know exactly what happened in this house last night. As far as the doctors can tell us, your father died not less than 3 and not more than 8 hours before he was found. We must try to fix the time as accurately as possible. I saw him at about 9:15, began Guy slowly. I was going out to a supper party at the Savoy and had come downstairs. He was crossing the hall from the drawing room to his room. Did you see him after 9:15, Mr. Arthur? No, I heard him, though. He was working in here with Hislop. Hislop had asked to go away for Christmas. Quite enough. My father discovered some urgent correspondence. Really, Guy, you know he was pathological. I'm sure Dr. Meadows thinks so. When did you hear him? Asked Alan. Sometime after Guy had gone. I was working
on a drawing in my room upstairs. It's above his. I heard him bawling at little Hislop. It must have been before 10 o'clock because I went out to a studio party at 10. I heard him bawling as I crossed the hall. "And when," said Alan, "did you both return?" "I came home at about 20 past 12, said Guy immediately. "I can fix the time because we had gone on to Chase Carlo, and they had a midnight stunt there. We left immediately afterwards. I came home in a taxi. The radio was on full blast." "You heard no voices?" "None. Just the wireless." "And you, Mr. Arthur?" "Lord knows when I got in. After one, the house was in darkness, not a sound." "You had your own key?" "Yes," said Guy. "Each of us has one. They're always left on a hook in the lobby. When I came in, I noticed Arthur's was gone." "What about the others? How did you know it was his?" "Mother hasn't got one, and Phipps lost hers weeks ago. Anyway, I knew they were staying in and that it must be Arthur who was out." "Thank you," said Arthur ironically. "You didn't look in the study when you came in?" Alan asked him. "Lord, no," said Arthur, as if the suggestion was fantastic. "I say," he said suddenly, "I suppose he was sitting here, dead." "That's a queer thought." "Just sitting here, behind the door, in the dark." "How do you know it was in the dark?" "What do you mean? Of course it was. There was no light under the door." "I see. Now, do you two mind joining your mother again? Perhaps your sister will be kind enough to come in here for a moment. Fox, ask her, will you?" Fox returned to the drawing room with Guy and Arthur and remained there, plainly unconscious of any embarrassment his presence might cause the Tongses. Bailey was already there, ostensibly examining the electric points. Philippa went to the study at once. Her first remark was characteristic. "Can I be of any help?" asked Philippa. "It's extremely nice of you to put it like that," said Alan. "I don't want to worry you for long. I'm sure this discovery has been a shock to you." "Probably," said Philippa. Alan glanced quickly at her. "I mean," she explained, "that I suppose I must be shocked, but I can't feel anything much. I just want to get it all over as soon as possible and then think. Please tell me what has happened." Alan told her that they believed her father had been electrocuted and that the circumstances were unusual and puzzling. He said nothing to suggest that the police suspected murder. "I don't think I'll be much help," said Philippa, "but go ahead. I want to try to discover who was the last person to see your father or speak to him." "I should think very likely I was," said Philippa composedly. "I had a row with him before I went to bed." "What about?" "I don't see that it matters." Alan considered this. When he spoke again, it was with deliberation. "Look here," he said. "I think there is very little doubt that your father was killed by an electric shock from his wireless set. As far as I know, the circumstances are unique. Radios are normally incapable of giving a lethal shock to anyone. We have examined the cabinet and are inclined to think that its internal arrangements were disturbed last night. Very radically disturbed. Your father may have experimented with it. If anything happened to interrupt or upset him, it is possible that in the excitement of the moment, he made some dangerous readjustment."
You don't believe that, do you? Asked Philippa calmly. Since you asked me, said Alan. No. I see. You think he was murdered, but you're not sure. She had gone very white, but she spoke crisply. Naturally, you want to find out about my row. About everything that happened last evening, amended Alan. What happened was this, said Philippa. I came into the hall sometime after 10. I'd heard Arthur go out and had looked at the clock at 5 past 10. I ran into my father's secretary, Richard Hislop. He turned aside, but not before I saw. Not quickly enough, I blurted out, "You're crying." We looked at each other. I asked him why he stood it. None of the other secretaries could. He said he had to. He's a widower with 2 children. There have been doctor's bills and things. I needn't tell you about his damnable servitude to my father, nor about the refinements of cruelty he'd had to put up with. I think my father was mad. Really mad, I mean. Richard gabbled it all out to me, higgledy-piggledy, in a sort of horrified whisper. He'd been here 2 years, but I never ever realized until that moment that... A faint flush came to her cheeks. He's such a funny little man. Not at all the sort I've always thought. Not good-looking or exciting or anything. She stopped, looking bewildered. Yes, said Alan. Well, you see, I suddenly realized I was in love with him. He realized it, too. He said, of course, you know it's quite hopeless. Us, I mean, laughable almost. Then I put my arms around his neck and kissed him. It was very odd, but it seemed quite natural. The point is, my father came out of his room into the hall and saw us. That was bad luck, said Alan. Yes, it was. My father really seemed delighted. He almost licked his lips. Richard's efficiency had irritated my father for a long time. It was difficult to find excuses for being beastly to him. Now, of course, he ordered Richard to the study and me to my room. He followed me upstairs. Richard tried to come too, but I asked him not to. My father, I needn't tell you what he said. He put the worst possible construction on what he'd seen. He was absolutely foul, screaming at me like a madman. He was insane. Perhaps it was DTs. He drank terribly, you know. I dare say it's silly of me to tell you all this. No, said Alan. I can't feel anything at all, not even relief. The boys are frankly relieved. I can't feel afraid either. She stared meditatively at Alan. Innocent people needn't feel afraid, need they?

It's an axiom of police investigation, said Allen, and wondered if indeed she was innocent. It just can't be murder, said Philippa. We were all too much afraid to kill him. I believe he'd win even if you murdered him. He'd hit back somehow. She put her hands to her eyes. I'm all muddled, she said. I think you are more upset than you realize. I'll be as quick as I can. Your father made this scene in your room. You say he screamed. Did anyone hear him? Yes, Mummy did. She came in. What happened? I said, go away, darling. It's all right. I didn't want her to be involved. He nearly killed her with the things he did. Sometimes he'd... We never knew what happened between them. It was all secret. Like a door shutting quietly as you walk along a passage. Did she go away? Not at once. He told her that he'd found out that Richard and I were lovers. He said, it doesn't matter. I don't want to tell you. She was terrified. He was stabbing at her in some way I couldn't understand. Then quite suddenly, he told her to go to her own room. She went at once, and he followed her. He locked me in. That's the last I saw of him, but I heard him go downstairs later. Were you locked in all night? No. Richard Hislop's room is next to mine. He came up and spoke through the wall to me. He wanted to unlock the door, but I said better not in case he came back. Then, much later, Guy came home. As he passed my door, I tapped on it. The key was in the lock, and he turned it. Did you tell him what happened? Just that there'd been a row. He only stayed a moment. Can you hear the radio from your room? She seemed surprised. The wireless? Why, yes, faintly. It said, you are listening to WIOX Roxbury. Did you hear it after your father returned to the study? I don't remember. Think, while you lay awake all that long time until your brother came home? I'll try. When he came out and found Richard and me, it was not going. They had been working, you see. No, I can't remember hearing it all unless... Wait a mo. Yes. After he had gone back to the study from Mother's room, I remember there was a loud crash of static. Very loud. Then I think it was quiet for some time. I fancy I heard it again later. Oh, I've remembered something else. After the static, my bedside radiator went out. I suppose there was something wrong with the electric supply. That would account for both, wouldn't it? The heater went on again about 10 minutes later. And the radio began then again, do you think? I don't know. I'm very vague about that. It started again sometime before I went to sleep. Thank you very much indeed. I won't bother you any longer now. All right, said Philippa calmly and went away. Allen sent for Chase and questioned him about the rest of the staff and about the discovery of the body. Emily was summoned and dealt with. When she departed, awestruck but complacent, Allen turned to the butler. Chase, he said, had your master any particular peculiar habits? Yes, sir. In regard to his use of the wireless? I beg pardon, sir. I thought you meant generally speaking. Well, then, generally speaking, if I may say so, sir, he was a mass of them. How long have you been with him? 2 months, sir, and due to leave at the end of this week. Oh, why are you leaving? Chase produced the classic remark of his kind.
There are some things, he said, that flesh and blood will not stand, sir. One of them's being spoke to like Mr. Tonks spoke to his staff. Ah, his peculiar habits, in fact. It's my opinion, sir, he was mad. Stark, staring, mad. With regard to the radio, did he tinker with it? I can't say I ever noticed, sir. I believe he knew quite a lot about wireless. When he tuned the thing, had he any particular method, any characteristic attitude or gesture? I don't think so, sir. I never noticed, and yet I've often come into the room when he was at it. I can seem to see him now, sir. Yes, yes, said Ellen swiftly. That's what we want. A clear mental picture. How was it now? Like this. In a moment he was across the room and seated in Septimus's chair. He swung round to the cabinet and raised his right hand to the tuning control. Like this? No, sir, said Chase promptly. That's not him at all. Both hands, it should be. Ah, up went Ellen's left hand to the volume control. More like this. Yes, sir, said Chase slowly. But there's something else, and I can't recollect what it was. Something he was always doing. It's in the back of my head. You know, sir, just on the edge of my memory, as you might say. I know. It's a kind something to do with irritation, said Chase slowly. Irritation? His? No, it's no good, sir. I can't get it. Perhaps later. Now look here, Chase. What happened to all of you last night? All the servants, I mean. We were all out, sir, it being Christmas Eve. The mistress sent for me yesterday morning. She said we could take the evening off as soon as I had taken in Mr. Tonk's grog tray at 9 o'clock. So we went, ended Chase simply. When? The rest of the staff got away about 9. I left at 10 past, sir, and returned about 11:20. The others were back then and all in bed. I went straight to bed myself, sir. You came in by a back door, I suppose? Yes, sir. We've been talking it over. None of us noticed anything unusual. Can you hear the wireless in your part of the house? No, sir. Well, said Alan, looking up from his notes, that'll do, thank you. Before Chase reached the door, Fox came in. Beg pardon, sir, said Fox. I just want to take a look at the Radio Times on the desk. He bent over the paper, wetted a gigantic thumb, and turned a page. That's it, sir, shouted Chase suddenly. That's what I tried to think of. That's what he was always doing. But what? Licking his fingers, sir. It was a habit, said Chase. That's what he always did when he sat down to the radio. I heard Mr. Hislop tell the doctor. It nearly drove him demented. The way his master couldn't touch a thing without licking his fingers. Quite so, said Alan. In about 10 minutes, ask Mr. Hislop if he will be good enough to come in for a moment. That will be all. Thank you, Chase. Well, sir, remarked Fox when Chase had gone. If that's the case, and what I think's right, it'd certainly make matters worse. Good heavens, Fox, what an elaborate remark. What does it mean? If metal knobs were substituted for Bakelite ones, and fine wires brought up through those holes to make contact, then he'd get a bigger bump if he tuned in with damp fingers.
Yes, and he always used both hands. Fox, sir, approach the Tonkses again. You haven't left them alone, of course. Bailey's in there, making out he's interested in the light switches. He's found the main switchboard under the stairs. There's signs of a blown fuse having been fixed recently. In a cupboard underneath, there are odd lengths of flex and so on. Same brand as this on the wireless and the heater. Ah, yes. Could the cord from the adapter to the radiator be brought into play? By gum, said Fox. You're right. That's how it was done, Chief. The heavier flex was cut away from the radiator and shoved through. There was a fire, so he wouldn't want the radiator and wouldn't notice. It might have been done that way, certainly, but there's little to prove it. Return to the brief Tonkses, my Fox, and ask prettily if any of them remember Septimus's peculiarities when tuning his wireless. Fox met little Mr. Hislop at the door and left him alone with Alan. Philip had been right, reflected the inspector, when she said Richard Hislop was not a noticeable man. He was nondescript. Gray eyes, drab hair, rather pale, rather short, rather insignificant, and yet last night there had flashed up between those two the realization of love. Romantic, but rum, thought Alan. Do sit down, he said. I want you, if you will, to tell me what happened between you and Mr. Tonks last evening. What happened? Yes, you all dined at 8, I understand. Then you and Mr. Tonks came in here? Yes. What did you do? He dictated several letters. Anything unusual take place? Oh, no. Why did you quarrel? Quarrel? The voice jumped a tone. We did not quarrel, Mr. Allen. Perhaps that was the wrong word. What upset you? Philip has told you. Yes, she was wise to do so. What was the matter, Mr. Hislop? Apart from what she told you, Mr. Tonks was a difficult man to please. I often irritated him. I did so last night. In what way? In almost every way. He shouted at me. I was startled and nervous, clumsy with papers and making mistakes. I wasn't well. I blundered and then I broke down. I have always irritated him, my very mannerisms. Had he no irritating mannerisms himself, he, gaw. What were they? I can't think of anything in particular. It doesn't matter, does it? Anything to do with the wireless, for instance? There was a short silence. No, said Hislop. Was the radio on in here last night after dinner? For a little while. Not after the incident in the hall. At least I don't think so. I don't remember. What did you do after Miss Philip and her father had gone upstairs? I followed and listened outside the door for a moment. He had gone very white and had backed away from the desk. And then I heard someone coming. I remember Dr. Meadows had told me to ring him up if there was one of the scenes. I returned and rang him up. He told me to go to my room and listen. If things got any worse, I was to telephone again. Otherwise, I was to stay in my room. It is next to hers. And you did this? He nodded. Could you hear what Mr. Tonk said to her? A good deal of it. What did you hear? He insulted her. Mrs. Tonks was there. I was just thinking of ringing Dr. Meadows up again when she and Mr. Tonks came out and went along the passage.
I stayed in my room. You did not try to speak to Miss Philippa? We spoke through the wall. She asked me not to ring Dr. Meadows, but to stay in my room. In a little while, perhaps it was as much as 20 minutes, I really don't know, I heard him come back and go downstairs. I again spoke to Philippa. She implored me not to do anything and said that she herself would speak to Dr. Meadows in the morning. So I waited a little longer and then went to bed. And to sleep? My God, no. Did you hear the wireless again? Yes, at least I heard static. Are you an expert on wireless? No, I know the ordinary things, nothing much. How did you come to take this job, Mr. Hislop? I answered an advertisement. You are sure you don't remember any particular mannerism of Mr. Tonks's in connection with the radio? No. Will you please ask Mrs. Tonks if she will be kind enough to speak to me for a moment? Certainly, said Hislop and went away. Septimus's wife came in looking like death. Alan got her to sit down and asked her about her movements on the preceding evening. She said she was feeling unwell and dined in her room. She went to bed immediately afterwards. She heard Septimus yelling at Philippa and went to Philippa's room. Septimus accused Mr. Hislop and her daughter of terrible things. She got as far as this and then broke down quietly. Alan was very gentle with her. After a little while, he learned that Septimus had gone to her room with her and had continued to speak of terrible things. What sort of things? Asked Alan. He was not responsible, said Isabel. He did not know what he was saying. I think he had been drinking. She thought he had remained with her for perhaps a quarter of an hour, possibly longer. He left her abruptly, and she heard him go along the passage past Philippa's door and presumably downstairs. She had stayed awake for a long time. The wireless could not be heard from her room. Alan showed her the curtain knobs, but she seemed quite unable to take in their significance. He let her go, summoned Fox, and went over the whole case. What's your idea on the show? He asked when he had finished. Well, sir, said Fox in his solid way, on the face of it, the young gentlemen have got alibis. We'll have to check them up, of course, and I don't see we can go much further until we have done so. For the moment, said Alan, let's suppose Masters, Guy, and Arthur to be safely established behind cast iron alibis. What then? Then we've got the young lady, the old lady, the secretary, and the servants. Let us parade them, but first let us go over the wireless game. You'll have to watch me here. I gather that the only way in which the radio could be fixed to give Mr. Tonks his quietus is like this. Control knobs removed. Holes bored in front panel with fine drill. Metal knobs substituted and packed with blotting paper to insulate them from metal shafts and make them stay put. Heavier flex from adapter to radiator cut,
and the ends of the wires push through the drilled holes to make contact with the new knobs. Thus, we have a positive and a negative pole. Mr. Tonks bridges the gap, gets a mighty wallop as the current passes through him to the earth. The switchboard fuse is blown almost immediately. All this is rigged by murderer while Sepp was upstairs bullying wife and daughter. Sepp revisited study sometime after 10:20. Whole thing was made ready between 10 when Arthur went out and the time Sepp returned, say about 10:45. The murderer reappeared, connected radiator with flex, removed wires, changed back knobs, and left the thing tuned in. Now, I take it that the burst

Hmm, said Fox. I'd guess, sir, 15 minutes. He'd have to be nippy. Yes, said Allen, he or she. I don't see a female making a success of it, grunted Fox. Look here, Chief, you know what I'm thinking. Why did Mr. Hislop lie about the deceased's habit of licking his thumbs? You say Hislop told you he remembered nothing, and Shea says he overheard him saying the trick nearly drove him dippy. Exactly, said Allen. He was silent for so long that Fox felt moved to utter a discreet cough. Eh, said Allen. Yes, Fox, yes, it'll have to be done. He consulted the telephone directory and dialed a number. May I speak to Dr. Meadows? Oh, it's you, is it? Do you remember Mr. Hislop telling you that Septimus Tonk's trick of wetting his fingers nearly drove Hislop demented? Are you there? You don't? Sure? All right. All right. Hislop rang you up at 10:20, you said, and you telephoned him at 11. Sure of the times? I see. I'd be glad if you'd come round, can you? Well, do if you can. He hung up the receiver. Get Chase again, will you, Fox? Chase, recalled, was most insistent that Mr. Hislop had spoken about it to Dr. Meadows. It was when Mr. Hislop had flu, sir. I went with the doctor. Mr. Hislop had high temperature and was talking very excited. He kept on and on, saying the master had guessed his ways, had driven him crazy, and that the master kept on purposely to aggravate. He said if it went on much longer, he didn't know what he was talking about, sir, really. What did he say he'd do? Well, sir, he said he'd do something desperate to the master. But it was only his rambling, sir. I dare say he wouldn't remember anything about it. No, said Allen, I dare say he wouldn't. When Chase had gone, he said to Fox, go and find out about those boys and their alibis. See if they can put you on to a quick means of checking up. Get Master Guy to corroborate Miss Philippa's statement that she was locked in her room. Fox had been gone for some time, and Allen was still busy with his notes when the study door burst open, and in came Dr. Meadows. Look here, my giddy sleuthhound, he shouted. What's all this about Hislop? Who says he dislikes Sep's abominable habits? Chase does, and don't bawl at me like that. I'm worried. So am I, blast you. What are you driving at? You can't imagine that poor little broken-down hack is capable of electrocuting anybody, let alone Sep. I have no imagination, said Allen wearily. I wish I hadn't called you in. If the wireless killed Sep, it was because he'd monkeyed with it. And put it right, after it had killed him, Dr. Meadows stared at Allen in silence. Now, said Allen, you've got to give me a straight answer, Meadows. Did Hislop, while he was semi-delirious, say that this habit of Tonks made him feel like murdering him? I'd forgotten Chase was there, said Dr. Meadows. Yes, you'd forgotten that. But even if he did talk wildly, Allen, what of it? Damn it, you can't arrest a man on the strength of a remark made in delirium. I don't propose to do so. Another motive has come to light. You mean Phipps, last night? Did he tell you about that? She whispered something to me this morning. I'm very fond of Phipps. Are you sure of your grounds? Yes, said Allen. I'm sorry. I think you'd better go, Meadows. Are you going to arrest him?

0: I have to do my job. There was a long silence. Yes, said Dr. Meadows at last. You have to do your job. Goodbye, Alan. Fox returned to say that Guy and Arthur had left their parties. He had got hold of two of their friends. Guy and Mrs. Tonks confirmed the story of the locked door. It's a process of elimination, said Fox. It must be the secretary. He fixed the radio while deceased was upstairs. He must have dodged back to whisper through the door to Miss Tonks. I suppose he waited somewhere down here until he heard deceased blow himself to blazes and then put everything straight again, leaving the radio turned on. Alan was silent. What do we do now, sir? Asked Fox. I want to see the hook inside the front door where they hang their keys. Fox, looking dazed, followed his superior to the little entrance hall. Yes, there they are, said Alan. He pointed to a hook with two latch keys hanging from it. You could scarcely miss them. Come on, Fox. Back in the study, they found Hyslop with Bailey in attendance. Hyslop looked from one yard man to another. I want to know if it's murder. We think so, said Alan. I want you to realize that Philippa, Miss Tonks, was locked in a room all last night. Until her brother came home and unlocked the door, said Alan. That was too late. He was dead by then. How do you know when he died? It must have been when there was that crash of static. Mr. Hyslop, said Alan, why would you not tell me how much that trick of licking his fingers exasperated you? But how do you know? I never told anyone. You told Dr. Meadows when you were ill. I don't remember. He stopped short, his lips trembling. Then suddenly he began to speak. Very well, it's true. For 2 years, he's tortured me. You see, he knew something about me. 2 years ago, when my wife was dying, I took money from the cash box in that desk. I paid it back and thought he hadn't noticed. He knew all the time. From then on, he had me where he wanted me. He used to sit there like a spider. I'd hand him a paper. He'd wet his thumb with a clicking noise and a sort of complacent grimace. Click, click. Then he'd thumb the papers. He knew it drove me crazy. He'd look at me and then click, click. And then he'd say something about the cash. He never quite accused me, just hinted. And I was impotent. You think I'm insane? I'm not. I could have murdered him. Often and often I thought how I'd do it. Now you think I've done it. I haven't. There's the joke of it. I hadn't the pluck. And last night when Philippa showed me she cared, it was like heaven. Unbelievable. For the first time since I've been here, I didn't feel like killing him. And last night, someone else did. He stood there, trembling and vehement. Fox and Bailey, who had watched him with bewildered concern, turned to Alan. He was about to speak when Chase came in. A note for you, sir, he said to Alan. It came by hand. Alan opened it and glanced at the first few words. He looked up. You may go, Mr. Hyslop. Now I've got what I expected, what I fished for. When Hyslop had gone, they read the letter. Dear Alan, don't arrest Hyslop. I did. did it. Let him go at once if you've arrested him, and don't tell Phipps you ever suspected him. I was in love with Isabel before she met Sepp. I've tried to get her to divorce him, but she wouldn't because of the kids. Damn nonsense, but there's no time to discuss it now. I've got to be quick. He suspected us. He reduced her to a nervous wreck. I was afraid she'd go under altogether. I thought it all out. Some weeks ago, I took Phipps' key from the hook inside the front door. I had the tools and the flex and wire all ready. I knew where the main switchboard was and the cupboard. I meant to wait until they all went away at the new year, but last night, when Hislop rang me, I made up my mind to act at once. He said the boys and servants were out and Phipps locked in a room. I told him to stay down. He didn't ring up. I did. No answer. So I knew Sepp wasn't in his study. I came round, let myself in, and listened. All quiet upstairs, but the lamp still on in the study, so I knew he would come down again. He said he'd wanted to get the midnight broadcast from somewhere. I locked myself in and got to work. When Sepp was away last year, Arthur did one of his modern monstrosities of paintings in the study. He talked about the knobs making good pattern. I noticed then that they were very like the ones on the radio, and later on I tried one and saw that it would fit if I packed it up a bit. Well, I did the job just as you worked it out, and it only took 12 minutes. Then I went into the drawing room and waited. He came down from Isabel's room and evidently went straight to the radio. I hadn't thought it would make such a row, and half expected someone would come down. No one came. I went back, switched off the wireless, mended the fuse in the main switchboard using my torch. Then I put everything right in the study. There's no particular hurry. No one would come in while he was there, and I got the radio going as soon as possible to suggest he was at it. I knew I'd be called in when they found him. My idea was to tell them he had died of a stroke. I'd been warning Isabel it might happen at any time. As soon as I saw the burned hand, I knew that cat wouldn't jump. I'd have tried to get away with it if Chase hadn't gone round bleeding about electrocution and burned fingers. Hislop saw the hand. I daren't do anything but report the case to the police. But I thought you'd never twig the knobs. One up to you. I might have bluffed, though, if you hadn't suspected Hislop. Can't let you hang the blighter. I'm enclosing a note to Isabel, who won't forgive me, and an official one for you to use. You'll find me in my bedroom upstairs. I'm using cyanide. It's quick. I'm sorry, Alan. I think you knew, didn't you? I've bungled the whole game, but if you will be a super sleuth, goodbye, Henry Meadows. And there you have Death on the Air, a Roderick Allen detective story by Nio Marsh. I hope you've enjoyed it as much as I have enjoyed reading it to you.
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0: And we are rapidly reaching the end of tonight's In Goth We Trust. I closed with a few songs. Temple of Sleep, If the World Doesn't End First, Geergeist, Church of Sound, Come In and Play, Paradox Found being the last one. These are all songs from the Frenchie and the Punk album Zen Ghost, one of my favorite of their albums. And in part, I've been playing Frenchie and the Punk this evening as an opportunity to remind our dear listeners. Samantha Stevens, who is, of course, Frenchie from Frenchie and the Punk, is currently undergoing a round of chemo. If you've been on the Samantha Stevens or Frenchie and the Punk Facebook pages, you will have seen the images of her with her new closely cropped hair and courageous and inspiring words of hope as she goes through this quite serious illness. And I'm talking about this because Scott and Samantha are, of course, admittedly friends of mine, and were friends of Rusty's for a very long time as well. But there is a Kickstarter for those who would like to help Scott and Samantha through Frenchie and the Punk as a musical organization surviving this ordeal, because almost all of Scott and Samantha's income comes from touring and live performances, as well as music and merch sales. During the time I've known them some years, they've literally been on the road for 360 of the 365 days of the year. They're one of the most hardworking road bands one could ever imagine. So there is a Kickstarter to help them through Samantha's health situation while they're unable to generate income by touring, of course. So the information can be found. Well, you can just Google Frenchie and the Punk or Samantha Kiss Stevens Kickstarter, or go to the Frenchie and the Punk Facebook page, Frenchie and the Punk website, Instagram, the usual places where stuff like that can be found. And In Goth We Trust will return tomorrow evening at 10 o'clock. Same bat time, same bat channel here on WILX Roxbury. Until then, as always, Dawn and I wish our dear listeners safe travels
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Wer er will, das Genoss. 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

That's Tommy Emmanuel with the instrumental Halfway Home. Good Thursday morning on this, the 14th day of May, 2026, in New York State's Catskill Mountain region. Thanks for tuning in to WIOX Radio this morning, broadcasting live from the studios on Bridge Street in the scenic town of Roxbury, New York. I'm John Madio, and the show is a Little Delaware Jamboree. It's a music show, and I'll be your radio host for the next 2 hours, trying to fit as much music in as I possibly can, playing the best of Americana, American roots music in the Catskills. And we will get it started this morning with an old one by Lucinda Williams from her Car Wheels on a Gravel Road album.

0: Well, that's Garth Morlix with The Music You Might Have Made. Before that, we heard the International Submarine Band from their album Safe at Home. It came out in like 1968. Some say that is the first country rock album ever produced. We heard Knee Deep in the Blues, and we started the morning out with Lucinda Williams with Lake Charles. 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I'm John Madio on WIOX Community Radio Catskills, 91.3 FM, MTC, Channel 20. 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We've got some happenings going on here. You can join us. This is interesting. Memorial Day weekend on Saturday, May 23rd from 3 to 6 p.m. at the Roxbury Arts Center for Homegrown Sounds, presented by the Roxbury Arts Group and WIOX Community Radio Catskills. You can dig the tunes, meet the folks you hear on the radio. Oops, sounds like I should go to that one. It's an epic afternoon of rapid-fire live performances by a variety of local musicians to support the Roxbury Arts Group and WIOX Community Radio. So if you are looking for something to do Memorial Day weekend, 3 to 6 at the Roxbury Arts Center, May 23rd, hoping you'll be there. I'm going to be there.
1: One, two, three, four.

That was Kathleen Edwards with the song Simple Math. Before that, we heard Don Henley from the album Cass County. I think it's kind of an overlooked album. Came out in 2015. It really is an excellent album by Don Henley. And we heard the song Waiting Tables. We started that set out with Ryan Adams, When Will You Come Back Home? You're listening to the Little Delaware Jamboree on WIOX Community Radio. Let's take a look at our local weather for the Central Catskills. Today we've got cloudy skies with a few showers this afternoon. High of 52 and a low of 42 degrees. Tonight it's going to be mostly cloudy, showers developing overnight. On Friday, a high of 59 and a low of 44. Rain showers early, overcast skies later in the day. On Saturday, a high of 74 and a low of 57. Mostly sunny during the day with a chance of showers later in the evening on Saturday. And looking ahead to Sunday, gets a little warmer finally. High of 78 degrees, a low of 54, a mix of clouds and sun. Not a bad way to end the weekend. It's 10:36 here in Roxbury, New York.

Yeah, I thought we'd fit in a blues set there for you. That was Miss Bonnie Raitt with Used to Rule the World. Before that, Dion from his album Blues with Friends. We heard Bam Bang Boom, and the friend helping him out there on that song is Billy Gibbons from ZZ Top. We heard Los Lobos, I Believed You So, and Stevie Ray Vaughan starting that set out with Pride and Joy. 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I'm John Madio on WIOX Community Radio Catskills, 91.3 FM, MTC Channel 20, on the campus of SUNY Delhi at 107.5, and at WIOXradio.org.

0: 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The Open Eye Theater. Stimulating, enlightening, exhilarating, high-quality theater and educational programs for audiences of all ages in the Catskills, including Mariposa, Butterfly, a bilingual play for children and their adult friends about two neighbors separated by language and culture until La Mariposa, the butterfly, unites them in a new understanding of the world they share. Saturday, May 23rd at the Open Eye Theater on Main Street in Margaretville. A butterfly puppet workshop begins at 2, immediately followed by the play. More information at theopeneyetheater.org.
1: And I'm John Madio. You're listening to the Little Delaware Jamboree on WIOX. And it's always exciting here at the station when you come in and look in your mailbox and you've got mail. And it's extra exciting when it's music. And it's really exciting when it's vinyl, when it's an album. And I just received this album the other day from the band American Nomads. Title of the album is Utopia Sessions, recorded live at Utopia Studios in Bearsville, New York. Fresh off the press, first time hearing it here on WIOX. Here's American Nomads spinning from the turntable here at the studio.

Grateful Dead. Hell in a Bucket. We heard Bob Dylan before that. It takes a lot to laugh. Takes a train to cry. I got to apologize to my wife. That's not the song she wanted, but I couldn't find Things Have Changed, so I had to go with Takes a Lot to Laugh. Takes a Train to Cry. Still a good song. And we started set out with American Nomads, some brand new music from the band The Utopia Sessions, recorded live at Utopia Studios, Bearsville, New York, Bearsville, Woodstock, New York. And they're a great band if you get a chance to see them. They play up in the area occasionally. I've had them in the studio, and we talked about their music and had a real good time. American Nomads, check out the album. All here on WIOX. 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I'm John Madio on WIOX Community Radio Catskills, 91.3 FM, MTC, Channel 20, on the campus of SUNY Delhi at 107.5. 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Meet the folks you hear on the radio. It's going to be an epic afternoon with rapid-fire live music. There's going to be a lot of bands. They've each got like 15, 20 minutes to do their thing. It's a good variety of local musicians, so come out and support the Roxbury Arts Group and WIOX Community Radio Catskills. I'll be there. I think I'm going to be there, so I'll look for the good-looking bald guy, and that'll be me. All right, WIOX.

That was Jackie Green with the song About Cell Block, number 9. Before that, the Kennedys did Galveston. Old Crow Medicine Show with James River Blues and Fireside Collective, a great bluegrass band if you get a chance to see them. Back to Caroline. All here on WIOX Community Radio, 91.3 FM. I'm John Madio. The show's a Little Delaware Jamboree. If you'd like to contact me, you can do that at madeo.john@gmail.com. Give me some feedback, suggestions. Let me know some artists that you might like to hear in the future. Let's take a look at our local weather for the Central Catskills. Today we've got cloudy skies with a few showers this afternoon, a high of 52 degrees and a low of 42. Tonight, mostly cloudy, showers developing after midnight. On Friday, we got a high temperature of 59 and a low of 44. Rain showers early, then overcast skies later in the day. For Saturday, 74 for a high, 57 for a low. Mostly sunny during the day, chance of showers later in the evening. And to finish up the weekend weather forecast, on Sunday, 78 for a high, finally warms up a little bit, and 54 for a low. A mix of clouds and sun on Sunday. That sounds like a pretty good day. Here's Chris Stapleton on the Jamboree.

The band is Frog Holler. They're from the Reading, Pennsylvania area. Title of the album is Haywire, and we heard 1974. Kelsey Walden, before that, Kentucky, 1988. And Chris Stapleton started that set out with Broken Halos. You're listening to Little Delaware Jamboree. I'm John Madio on WIOX Community Radio Catskills, 91.3 FM, MTC Channel 20, on the campus of SUNY Delhi at 107.5, and at WIOXradio.org. We got time to fit in at least one more set, so let's start it out with Warren Zevon.

Yes, it is the end of the show. And we do all need a friend. That was the Future Farmers of America, Pete's Blues. James McMurtry with 60 Acres. And Warren Zevon, Disorder in the House. Hey, thanks for listening to Little Delaware Jamboree today. I'm John Madio. I'll be back on the 28th of May for another edition. Have a great weekend, everybody. It's going to warm up. Get out there, do some yard work, mow your lawn. It's no mow May, somebody was telling me, but I don't go with that. I want my lawn looking good. I want to just keep it growing. All right, I've seen lots of bees. I think they're doing okay. Until next time.

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The Catskill Revitalization Corporation, home of the Catskill Scenic Trail along the old rail bed from Roxbury to Bloomville for hiking, biking, running, horseback riding, snowshoeing, and cross-country skiing. 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

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This is John Halpern for Tuning Fork FM, WIOX Community Radio, 91.3. And here's a little intro. Thank you.

0: Hello?
1: It's happening again.
0: Oh, boy. All right, I'm on it. We need you back in the field. We got more reports. Here.
2: What's this?
0: It's the Bureau's latest scanner. Now, there's something out there. The Bureau wants you to see it. I want you to see it.
2: I want to see it.
0: Well, good. Get going.

0: just a little note here. On Memorial Day weekend, Saturday, May 23rd, from 3 to 6 p.m., Roxbury Arts Center, homegrown sounds presented by Roxbury Arts Group and WIOF Community Radio Catskills. 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Thank you. I'm John Halpern. Emily Harris, our producer, is unfortunately not here today. And my voice is not the best, but it sounds kind of raspy and nice, I think, as long as it lasts. Again, we're at 91.3 FM, MTC Channel 20 on the campus of SUNY Delhi at 107.5. And, of course, on the air, online, at wirexradio.org, all over the place. I had an interesting conversation with Patricia Buckley of the... Let me just make sure this is happening here. Yeah. Of the... she's the executive artistic director at the Franklin Stage Company. And quite an amazing moment coming up on May 31st, celebrating the 30th anniversary of the theater. And here's an interview with Pat from just a couple of days ago. Okay, here it comes. Pat Buckley, where are you? Here it goes. And record. Okay. Yeah. Pat, it's so exciting about the 30-year anniversary. Would you tell us about what's going to happen on the 30th and a little bit about the 2026 programming that sort of represents, you know, the mission and where you all are with the project overall?
1: Yeah, well, it's very exciting. We've been around for 30 years this year, and on the 31st of May, Sunday, we have a little celebration event planned, a fundraiser, and we will be hosting a group called Duo Extempore, who create pieces of music for specific events, and they're creating a piece to celebrate our 30th anniversary. We'll also have a little short video talking a little bit about the history of the theater and the founders who will be at the event, some of them.
0: Okay. This is a sort of, does one join or participate somehow online to get a ticket?
1: Yes, you can purchase tickets on our website to the event. It's right there with the rest of the season. All of our plays are admission free. This is actually a ticket price because it's a fundraiser and we're trying to raise money for the season.
0: Well, the history of the theater is so extraordinary. Can you go back 100 years and give us a little, you know, catch up on the background and how is it possible to function a full program season without requiring, you know, ticket sales?
1: Well, we are housed in a building that used to be part of the Delaware Literary Institute, which was an amazing boarding school that was created in the late 19th century in little tiny Franklin, New York, and at one time had over 400 students. And they educated ministers and missionaries, both men and women. And then that school got subsumed into the Delaware Academy District in the early 20th century, and the Masons took over the building for almost 100 years. And then in the late 90s, Gene and Carol Marner and Tom Butts, who was the mayor at the time, bought the building from the Masons because it was kind of falling into disrepair and they didn't have a lot of members to keep it up. And they didn't want it to become a condo, which was the only other possibility for it at the time. And they started to create a theater, and they did a lot of renovations on the building. And the chapel, which is why the building's named Chapel Hall, it was the chapel and the boys' dormitory of the Delaware Literary Institute, had also been used by the Masons as a performance space, because they did theatricals, and there was a women's organization called the Order of the Eastern Star, who were sort of like the female equivalent of the Masons. They did shows in there. And so there was already a stage in the room, and the Franklin stage started putting up shows there in the summer. And what I understand is that they didn't have their 501c3 yet, so they didn't want to charge people. So they said, well, why don't you just donate when you come to a show? And then that just stuck, and it became a theater that, you know, was largely supported by the community and by people who came to the shows. And that's what it's been for 30 years. And it survives really through grants and through the generosity of people who come to the shows.
0: It is somehow very meaningful and potent that such a program could exist simply by donation. There must be a hunger for this experience of coming together as a community, being an audience, participating in a cultural event that's kind of like the glue in a certain way in a certain community, isn't it?
1: Yeah, I mean, I think that in any theater, whether they're charging for tickets or not, a kind of a community is formed by people being in a room together, watching a story, participating that way. But this theater has the extra added layer that people know that when they give at the end of the show, they might be subsidizing someone who came to the show and can't afford the full ticket price that it would have been. And so it has an extra layer of community to it, I believe.
0: Yeah. You mentioned before about the Masons and previous to the Mason engagement in the building, that the Academy, is that what we're calling it to begin with?
1: The school was called the Delaware Literary Institute. The Delaware Academy is the name of the school district where Delhi is, and that was the district that the students from the Delaware Literary Institute were subsumed into.
0: And did that mean that the institute was embraced within the educational system?
1: Yes, I believe it was, you know, it was a private academy. It was a private institute. But there, after the Civil War, the attendance started to dwindle. And so the students that were attending that went to the Delaware Academy. And then later there was a Franklin school district. You know, there's a K through 12 school in the village of Franklin. But that is part of the larger Delaware County system.
0: And then the Masons come along. Now, was there some, interactivity with the Mason institution, with the educational system in the county or in the town? Was it, or was Mason?
1: I don't know about that. I think that the Masons were, you know, somewhat community oriented. Some people who attended the Franklin School said they remember going over to our building when the Masons were in charge, like on Halloween, and they would show a movie, or, you know, they did things with the community on some levels. But there was also a Masonic temple in the third floor where they held their meetings and, you know, what they do.
0: And then and now one can still see some of that historic artifacts or remnants from the past.
1: Yes, I mean, those are on the third floor, and that's where we rehearse, and it's not open to the public, mostly because we don't have a second egress for fire, and you have to have that to open a building publicly on a upper floor. But, you know, we do sometimes give people tours, and, you know, we use those rooms for rehearsals.
0: How is it that you became so, you know, sort of intrinsic to the development and, you know, running of the programming?
1: Well, I took over after 20 years of the theater existing. I you know, in 2000, I was friends with some of the folks that were founding, you know, the Marner's daughter, Carmela, had gone to school in England, and she came back and did a lot of, she did every show there and ran the theater with her parents. And she was a friend of mine. And I started doing shows there like in 2005. And I was just a friend and around. And then I ended up being on the board and doing more shows there. And then when Carmela left in 2017, I was on the board and the board wasn't sure, you know, if the theater should or would continue. And so I sort of just offered to try to do one season, and it's the season went very well, and we talked, and at the time a friend of mine from Syracuse, Leslie Noble, came down and did it with me for about 4 or 5 years, and then she left because of some family situation, illness, and so I've been the sole executive artistic director since January of 2023.
0: I mean, your background is also in performing.
1: Yes.
0: And being part of a troupe or a...
1: Yes. I mean, I'm an actor and a director, and I had other theater companies that I worked with when I was younger, and I worked with Theatre de la Jeune Lune in Minneapolis and worked somewhat internationally. So I had done, I mean, performer is how I came to the Franklin stage.
0: Yeah. And I'm so curious, are there other things happening there? I know that within the longer runs, there are these shorter runs that happen. Tell us a little bit about that.
1: Well, we have two kinds of things. We do produced plays, which we put up from the ground up. We get the script. We hire director, designers, stage manager, actors, and rehearse it for 3 weeks, and then it runs for 3 weeks. And then while the second show is rehearsing, in order that we don't have any dark weekends, we bring in visiting artists for 1 weekend each of those 2 weekends that before that show opens. And we have solo shows or dance or music on our stages those weekends. And those shows don't really need rehearsals because those are fully put together shows by those artists and they tour with them. And so we bring them in and just run them for 3 nights. And our audience gets to see like a little bit of a different type of show. So we kind of run it like a festival.
0: Yeah. That's exhilarating, isn't it? To have these sorts of a different, dynamics going on.
1: Yes.
0: And
1: yes.
0: Generally are those, you know, one person pieces or shorter 1 hour things or?
1: Yeah, they're a little shorter. They are, some of them are solo shows. Some of them are dance companies. And we've had 6 people, like this year, it's a 2-person dance company. We've had bands in there, opera, you know, it just depends. Usually they're a little bit smaller because we do have a lot of challenges with housing artists. So, you know, we don't have a lot of housing and we're also rehearsing another show at that time. So we're housing the director and designers and actors and stage managers for the other shows. So,
0: from a fundraising perspective, on May 31st, is there a goal and a specific designated need for raising funds right now?
1: Yeah, I mean, you know, we are always kind of squeaking by with our budget. And in order to try to build capacity and do anything more, we really need to grow our budget. So I would say that, you know, our goal is to get 100 people in there. And we also have some other things online that people can contribute, like they can buy a ticket. And then they can also, we have a few add-ons, like they can buy us some scenic paint for $50 and do some other things. And we will also do a little bit of a 50-50 raffle type thing. So, you know, 100 people is the goal. And if we reach that goal and we sell some add-ons, it would be a nice addition to our budget. Let's put it that way.
0: Pat, will this also enable other kinds of programming to occur in the future? Is there some aim to open up the theater for local theater people who want to rehearse or workshops kind of being able to happen there or be conducted there?
1: Possibly. Possibly. I mean, I would say that we are so maxed right now, and we don't keep our building open during the year because we can't afford to keep the water running. The question of whether we could do more programming is really like far away from, and we've found that as a theater that is like a summer theater, when we've tried to go into the fall with programming, our audience definitely falls off, you know, because a lot of people go back to New York. What we do sometimes, like last fall, we did a reading because we were considering this play that we are now doing in the season this year. And we wanted to do the first reading of it. It's a new play, see what the audience thought of it, see how they reacted. And so we do those things a little bit. But I would say that, you know, anything else during any of the, and also we're preparing for the summer all spring. You know, we have to do equity auditions. We have to hire our entire staff. We have to get the building ready. We have to start with our design and writing all the grants and getting the money to make the season happen. So we would probably need to add a couple staff members before we could expand programming. And that means, you know, budget, raising more for the budget.
0: It's just a weird idea, but are there dress rehearsals that one can attend and maybe make a donation?
1: There is a dress rehearsal. Typically, we might have a few people come, but we have a photographer, a really fantastic photographer who comes up from New York, and that is our one chance to get photos. So he is kind of roaming in the audience. And so the people who do come to a dress rehearsal are usually quite close to the organization and don't mind if somebody is standing right in front of them, you know, for a scene because he's shooting the show. So sure. We just don't have the luxury of having a bunch of previews, you know.
0: It's very exhilarating for the audience to have some kind of participation and, you know, feedback and work in progress kind of experiences. That is always very exciting to me personally, that to mm-hmm. see the works in progress, you know, and to feel, my creativity is also, you know, evoked somehow, you know, mm-hmm. by watching people working together before it's a finished, you know, refined piece.
1: Yeah.
0: What is the sort of interactivity between the community, the sort of, you know, traditional community of Delaware County and Franklin, and the sort of dialogue that may occur with people coming up from the city or new, you know, residents, permanent residents? Is there some kind of common ground that a play might attract both of these audiences? Is there something like that going on?
1: Well, we always aim to do plays that have a wide appeal. The question of whether folks in the village or in the county, I mean, I would say yes, we definitely get folks who live in the county and they come to the shows. I think that our community is divided. And that's one of the things we really try to do is plays that might speak to other people, you know, who aren't the typical audience. And we do some audience talkbacks after the shows, and those are always very interesting. We also have an intern program, and we love to get young people from the community into the theater to work with us. We have a couple students this year from the school, which is across the street, and we sometimes get students from Hartwick or from SUNY Oneonta or from Delhi. But yeah, it's one of the challenges, I think, of doing arts in Delaware County is that very question.
0: What are we going to experience there on the 31st again? And how can we sign up for that one more time, please?
1: Yeah, the show, the evening is, about an hour of past hors d'oeuvres, and then we go into the theater, and there's going to be a short video about the Franklin stage. And then the performance will be by Duo Extempore. It's a bass player and a piano player. And they've created a piece that is specifically to celebrate the 30th anniversary. And they'll play. And then we will have more food out on the porch and have tables on the lawn, and we'll have food and drink and dessert and coffee, and people can get tickets right on our website. We have our whole season as a sort of carousel on the website, and this celebration is the first of those carousel entries.
0: Yeah, that's so exciting and exhilarating, and so we're really happy to share this on our Tuning Fork FM today. And
1: thank you.
0: We will reiterate how people can sign on and be part of the event on the 31st at the end of the show. So, Pat, thanks so much.
2: And one more time, it's franklinstagecompany.org. That's the website for the Franklin Stage Company, the big event on May 31st. And then, of course, one can purchase tickets in advance for the entire season. Thank you so much for being with us. It's John Halpern at Tuning Fork FM on WIOX Community Radio. It's a little cool out today, but it is mountain weather. And coming up is a conversation that I had personally with many members of the community, friends even from as far away as Woodstock, storekeeper friends and local artists and activists at the Bushel Collective, one of the most significant places for really developing culture and nurturing and sustaining culture together, not simply the imported version from another place or time, but artists who are living in Delaware County who have come up here, perhaps during the COVID exodus, the diaspora, as I like to call it, and the place where really community comes together in a new and kind of delicious way. It's powerful, and this is where change is powerful. And this is where change really can happen, I believe, on a so-called grassroots level.

0: during rush hour. It happened to have been the Holy Day of Ascension, and this was what happened. Yeah, we climbed all the bridges. We stopped the traffic for about 20, 25 minutes. I was on the top of the Varansano Bridge looking down and seeing, you know, hundreds, if not thousands of cars stalled for miles, and emergency vehicles, news helicopters, all kinds of hubbub 300 feet below me. So I kind of ran down the cable to get back down there and not to appear completely thoughtless and arrogant. But this was a community event. Took 6 weeks to prepare it. We were practicing at night. You'll hear some of that in the broadcast coming up. And if it comes up a little short at the end of the show, I'll just make a few other comments before we say goodbye for the afternoon. Thank you so much for being with us. Always nice when I can get these things to play. There we go.
1: Contact with a man on the train going from Manhattan to North White Plains. Now, his job, I think something that you were doing for a while, Mark, he was a publicist, a public relations person, a pretty, you know, sort of advanced position. This guy, when I told him what we were going to do, he started to give me instructions about how to do it, what days to do it, what are the sort of dark days for the news where you would want to have an event, you know, that they would not be off doing some other big news story. So those days at the time were Tuesdays and Thursdays. We called him Deep Throat because he didn't want to be identified with the project. And he was always available, kind of like the guys in that Watergate movie, you know, the guy, Hal Holbrook, in the parking lot. It was like that.
2: And you met him on the subway.
1: Met him on the train up to North White Plains. Now, the thing is, you're going to do this thing, so how is it going to be? We had about three times the amount of people in this room, in my loft, which was a little smaller than this room, and we all sat around and figured, how are we going to do this? Is it going to be a fake terrorist event, you know, with like fake demands? Because those days, you have to understand, they were, planes were being hijacked, jet planes, with hundreds of people and a list of demands. They would disappear for 3 days, these planes. Patty Hearst was kidnapped. Al Damora was murdered. Those news clips back there on the table. Yeah, a lot of those news clips are about that climate, that cultural climate of the news. And so within that sort of space, we were trying to decide, what should the form of this be? Now, we know the terrorists were very successful because they figured out how to manipulate the media with fear. So we want to manipulate the media with inspiration. We wanted to create something that would be irresistible as a story. Now, some people might have thought it was a protest. That's an important topic. We should talk about that. In any case, we came up with this very soft intervention. This soft intervention was, it took a long time, a lot of arguments and conversations. It was an art collective. And we created the name Art Corporation of America Incorporated, which I think Carolyn wants to maybe ask me some questions about that.
2: Well, I mean, I did ask him. I said, yeah, that's so interesting that you named the corporation.
1: Yeah.
2: And
1: so we'll go more into the details, but, you know, the colorful costumes, the modified parachute harness, you know, because we didn't want people to be scared on our behalfs. We wanted to appear like we really had this thing handled. So we had these heavy-duty harnesses that we bought, and we used this very thick stranded steel cable, which we attached to the harness that Janet showed us in the film, and you clip the carabiner clip onto the steel railings that go up this giant tube going up into the sky.

0: And that was simply for show. You know, I mean, I didn't use it. Jack used it a little bit. She did use it, and her climb was quite, you know, challenging because it wasn't a suspension bridge. It was you know, a Rector set kind of bridge, like I-beams, no cables. So she was like in a jungle gym. 10 minutes, that's pretty wild. So anyway, I don't want to belabor the sort of, you know, granular details about this, but if you want, you could, you know, pass over there and look at the book in, you know, on that monitor there, and the little sort of portfolio we made for Ron Feldman, which was kind of a conceptual art object, the book. Another one, Mark?
1: Yeah, real quick. I think one of the brilliant things about it is you had 8 people do it at the same time to inundate the police, whatever it was. Because at the time, you inundated the police. Because at that time, we didn't have phones or, you know, we might have radios. Was that intentional?
0: I'm kidding.
2: The police. Was it intentional to have the police?
1: They were overwhelmed.
2: I mean, well, I don't know if they were overwhelmed, but they were at all, they had to be at all 7 bridges.
0: Oh, well, the traffic was stopped in and out of Manhattan for 20 minutes. There were fire trucks, emergency vehicles, police vehicles. It was pretty wacky.
1: Really smart.
0: Yeah. Really smart. Well, I just want to emphasize that they didn't get a press release, the police.
3: Yeah.
0: Sorry.
4: What was the legal consequences? Did anybody do serious jail time, or was it just
0: the consequences fine? Were, I walked into the courtroom with this, and people start cheering.
4: Yeah, good.
0: That was the consequence, and I paid $10. And they said, be a good guy for 6 months, and you'll be okay.
5: Wow.
0: Nothing more than that for any of us, and some of us didn't have anything. I think it was, Mark, to speak to your point, a very great PR opportunity for the New York Police Department.
5: I have 2 questions. One is, did any of you prepare learning how to climb?
0: Huh.
5: And yet,
0: that's it.
5: The other question is, it didn't seem to me that all the climbers had uniform messages. Was that purposeful? Or had you discussed that? Because whoever made a statement in the film afterwards, the statements were all different.
1: That's true, yeah.
0: This was a really scary thing to do. We were taking our lives in our hands. We were taking our whatever reputations we had at 22 years old. Some of the climbers were older. Gianfranco was about 50, in fact. So we started practicing at night. Down the street from me on Delancey Street, we would climb up the Williamsburg Bridge at night. And if you notice over there, in broad daylight, we're climbing on the Brooklyn Bridge like a Spider-Man, you know, up and down this bridge, measuring the size of the cable. I mean, it was like an Ed Ruscha book, you know, like, you know, when Ed Ruscha threw his typewriter, a Royal X, out of the car going 100 miles an hour on the way to Las Vegas. And all the pieces flew all over the place. And they photographed every single piece of this typewriter in the desert. It was like that. I mean, so there was a lot of joy in doing this. Kind of, it was a long-term performance that began from our first conversations, really. And ultimately, obviously, with the success of it being on the front pages of newspapers and eventually winning the best news of the year. 1977. So the thing I wanted to say was that, you know, when you're asking people to take their lives in their own hands, and they want to do something sort of personal on the top of the bridge, that's all good. You do whatever you want. You know, everybody did a different thing. So in other words, that you sort of enter your somatic consciousness. You do something that grounds you personally in that situation, where literally,
6: and I'll just mention here that
0: there were seven individuals climbing the seven bridges, representing the seven colors of the spectrum. And there's the sort of, let's say, the formula. A group of individuals, all of different color, forming a society, forming a community, forming a whole. And therefore, the individual performances on the tops of each bridges were idiosyncratic to those people. Look down, and there are 3,000 cars waiting to cross the bridge. You know? And so you find this thing when we're nearly like at the edge of, you know, sanity, on the verge of sanity and insanity, you kind of figure out what your priorities are. And this was not easy. I want to share with you that these people here, Gianfranco, Ruth, and myself in an interview here, Gianfranco and Ruth said they were both afraid of heights, and they did it. And then afterwards, Gianfranco said, I'm no longer afraid of heights, and I'm no longer afraid of anything. So this kind of like, you know, profound at the root level of one's psyche. And it took a long time for all of us, I think, to process the experience afterwards. But I think the genius of it was understanding how to deconstruct what the terrorists were doing, how to analyze what worked and how it worked. And with this different motivation, use the same system or mechanism with a different motivation and have even a better result or better, more, let's say, happy result, happy generating event, right? And it was about community. And so this work still continues. But anyway, that was kind of the spirit of it. And yeah, just a second, Mark. You want to talk a little bit?
2: No. This whole time, you know, it's been a couple, when I asked you to do this, and then he said, will you do it with me? And I said, yeah, I'll do it with you, meaning I'll be there. And then he kept going, okay, what are we going to do? I'm like, I'm not doing anything. This is your project. But we did have a great talk.
0: It was so generous of you.
2: You know, I've been to a lot of film festivals. There's always someone up there who asks the first question, and then it's everybody else who's asking the questions. Because we all have...
0: Mark will come back to you, and John. But Carolyn asked me the other day, why did you not call it an arts collective? You called it a corporation.
2: Oh, and I was just saying how interesting that was. In 1977, who would imagine how much it would take over our government and our country, you know, in 49 years?
0: It ramped up pretty fast, also in 78, 79, because the multinationals were overwhelming third world countries. We saw that.
2: Yeah.
0: You know, and I said, as a consequence, and also very interesting outgrowth of the event, Joseph Beuys, the artist, the German artist, whose work I didn't like when I was a young, arrogant teenager, he was represented by Ron Feldman, the gallery, and Joseph invited me to Germany to talk about this project because he was very delighted that somebody thought about using the mass media for what he called social sculpture.
2: Okay, so you were sent to Joseph Beuys before you guys climbed
0: it? No, he heard about it after. Ron Feldman said, Joseph, this is what they did. Joseph said, I want them over here at Documenta, can they come?
2: Yeah.
0: And at the Documenta, the boys had this beautiful installation. I'll describe it quickly. There were these tubes of, clear tubes of honey. They were about this thick, the honey tubes. And the honey was like sloshing all around the room. And the pump was out in the stairwell in the next part of the building. And this was a thing called the Free International University for Creativity and Interdisciplinary Research. And I thought I was in utopia when I got there, because that was my dream, to do something like that with our group. And so we joined groups. And it was there that I learned a lot about the multinationals. Mm. And when one night I sat with a guy until 4 a.m. who was completely drunk. He was one of the main terrorists for the Rota Brigata, the Red Brigade. And he was like confiding in me. I'm the guy that did this, you know, non-terrorist event, you know. And so when I came back to New York, I couldn't talk to anybody for about 3 months. I literally isolated myself in a kind of self-designed retreat. So that my life changed, pivoted around this bridging event and the contact with Europeans who were doing something else that's similar, you know.
2: Hmm. I think it's interesting how you, and I said, hopefully we'll have another evening with John's work, because he did end up asking Joseph Beuys, can I make a film of you? About, because he was going to have his retrospective at the Guggenheim, right?
0: Well, I didn't know it.
2: He had asked, can I make a film of, you know, a documentary about you, and Joseph then turned to you and said, yes, only if you do it by yourself or something. That you didn't, because you said that you really didn't have all the filming skills and you were imagining you were going to get a lot of help from others. And he said, no, I want you to do it yourself.
0: No. That's absolutely misunderstanding.
2: I thought that was at the second, I thought you said that when you were introducing it at the anthology film.
0: What happened with after 3 days of being around Joseph, I was very impressed with his advocacy for freedom and for ecology and the vision of how to transform these sort of hierarchic structures in society, which we are still dealing with, aren't we? And maybe that's why we're here tonight a little bit to talk about that. Mm-hmm. Just said. So I thought, man, I don't know. I said, Joseph, can I make a film about you? We don't understand your work in America. And he just said, yeah, you can do it. And I almost peed my pants because I'd never made a documentary film before. I'd made lots of little films, you understand? Short films, art films. And there it was, like this responsibility of telling this man's story. It was all intense, Carolyn.
2: I thought he said, like, I want you to interview me. I want it to be something more like, and which it ended up being that. I mean, it was a very intimate relationship between you and him and how much you filmed and he talked to you.
0: Yeah.
2: So maybe that was it. But that's available to see too. We have to work on the sound system so we can hear everything even better. But
0: This sound is rugged.
2: Yeah.
0: This is raw footage, not refined. I'm sorry. And Mark wants to continue with this.
1: Yeah, no,
0: it's good.
1: And Netherlands is really expensive. I think of Urquhart, I think of so many things. I don't think it has that. Has any museum ever bought it? And you might laugh. How could you buy...
2: What?
0: But what?
1: As a museum. Like, I'm thinking of Museum of Modern Art. Why haven't they ever purchased this? It's a great piece.
0: Oh, I'm not that kind of guy.
1: No, but it's not just about money. It's about acknowledgement.
0: No, I think I would be down with it now. I would be comfortable with it now because I'm slowing down, Mark. I'm slowing down, you know. Okay. I'm prioritizing.
1: Yeah, me too.
0: So I think now I'd be very cool with that. But I've been so busy, you know. When I did this fresh air sculpture years ago, and there was this big deal art gallery in Europe who said, you have to continue doing this fresh air sculpture for the rest of your life. That's your brand. I can't do that. So, you know, I wasn't I wasn't the marketing guy. I was good at, and still good at, you know, entering into a system and doing something within the system to mess around and maybe morph it into something different. You know, that to me is interesting. So I didn't invest that marketing time. I think that there was I forgot her name now, but anyway, she was at the film department in MoMA. Anyway, she left, Sally Berger. But yeah, you got a connection? let's get busy.
1: I think it's kind of sick.
0: I'm happy. Yeah.
1: If you shop in Atlanta for 50 years, I think it's Dada. Coordination was amazing.
0: Yeah.
1: It's really spectacular. I think a Cristo. I mean, what a wonderful idea to use an existing landscape as the art and hold it all together and pull it off.
0: Several things come to mind. But let me ask Alana, what is that? Alana Siegel in the back there, holding.
3: One is when you mentioned, when you're talking about Joseph Beuys, when you said that you didn't feel like America understood his art, what you meant by that at the time. And then secondly, what, not to say this wasn't like born from just inspiration itself, but in addition to that, I want to know more about like art that was around at the time or that preceded you that gave you the sense of permission that something like this could be done, and that like what were the precedents that gave way to it?
0: I had an extraordinary mentor in high school who told us that art can change people's lives, that art can change the world, and I believed it. And I tried to figure out ways to make some kind of do something beneficial, you know, through this work. And I started working with another amazing person, Ralph Lee. And Ralph was working on a big scale. We started the Halloween parade together in Greenwich Village. And we were like, there were 12 people in the first parade. And my truck was the first float. We started to get bigger and bigger and bigger and bigger. So, you know, and then you had Cristo, who was doing this monumental work. And you had people like, you know, doing operas, right? Like Robert Wilson. These huge, vast scale things, these visions, earthworks going on out in the Midwest and the West, Southwest. You know, it was, and as Americans, if you don't mind me saying, in contrast with, let's say, the Swiss or the Japanese, perhaps I'm wrong about this, but I lived in Switzerland for about 20 years. And the Swiss concept of space is microcosmic. Microcosmic, the quality, right? And then this level of, you know, detail. And so for us Americans, we are... We, you know, come out of this big country, take over the country, get rid of these Indians, you know, buy a lot of land, have big cars. We think big. So the idea of creating a corporation, right, or an incorporation, meaning a corpus, a body of people, an American art group, right, called the Art Corporation of America. The name in itself is vast, you know, because we felt... We're going to carry the mantle, this message that we, you know, had here with Bridget. So that was kind of the atmosphere. Also, it was a very, there was this bombardment of news. And there was, I think, the Guy Debord, you know, in France, and the Situationists, and the idea of the culture of spectacle. And somehow we got into this mode, this paradigm, in Western communication systems and media, everything had to be overwhelming, big, hyperbolic. And, hey, Tom? Hey. And so this sort of, how can I put it? If one wanted to impede or transform that speed of information, you had to do something really spellbinding, breathtaking, so to speak. And so that was this thing. And you know, there were a lot of famous artists like conceptual artists like Joseph Kosuth and Mel Bachner and a friend of Robin Winters. They all thought we were doing this to get famous. How limited, how demoralizing to hold that as a sort of a fixed concept, right? I'm getting a little dry. Anyway, so it wasn't a protest. This is the thing. This was not meant as a protest. It was meant as a declaration. You know?
2: Right. Bring that up.
0: Oh, yeah. That's true. It was meant as a declaration. Something very, very other context. It's not a binary thing. Joseph Boys one day said to me, everybody comes here complaining about the world and complaining about these problems. Nobody comes with a solution. Nobody comes with the desire to look for a solution, to ask questions, to, you know, it's all about Reklam, you know, the complaint, the German word. And I realized in the last few days that maybe Joseph saw this as some kind of a solution type methodology. And I think that meditation has a lot to do with the having, well, you, okay, small stool for a big cup. You know, this sort of methodology of being able to look at a problem or a structure and to see all the component parts without projecting our prejudiced perceptions onto all those pieces of the so-called problem. This requires a certain amount of detachment. And I think that if we do that kind of deconstruction together, the way that we analyzed the terrorist, you know, sort of methodology, I think that that helps us to find ways to go forward, you know, together. And this, as I was saying before, this sort of, yeah, and by the way, the First World War, the Industrial Revolution, Dada, Duchamp, Surrealists, you know, the Futurists, this was all in response to the machine age, this work. And I felt that we inherited, we took the baton. You know, you had Fluxus and the beat poets. You know, Jack and Allen Ginsberg were very close to my family. So this sort of weirdness, you know, this sort of out-of-the-box thinking, and living, where perhaps you realize there is no box. We need the box to feel anchored. We need the box to feel safe. But we're not safe. Look what happened. It's a disaster. And, you know, you think artists would call subversive. No, that's not subversive. What we're doing is healing. What we're doing is healing. Well, thank you for listening in on this rather intimate conversation with our friends and the community at Bushel Collective in Delhi last week on May 8th. For me, it was a personal honor to inhabit this experience together with very dear friends and very kind community. It's absolutely remarkable for me. After almost 50 years to be lucid enough and calm enough, contemplative enough to really look at this project in such a way that becomes a kind of lesson, perhaps, in how to deconstruct problems, structures, situations, and to reinvent and reshape the world, literally, together. Of course, it only works if it's something we're doing together. There's no one hero or heroine. We were objecting to the patriarchal, hierarchical position of artists like Joseph Beuys and Christo, who were, you know, working within this paradigm of the hero. And we wanted to say, yes, this is the holy day of ascension, and we, society, are our own salvation. If there is what we used to call the resurrection of Christ or the second coming, it is us. And I remember saying that to Ronald Feldman, my dear friend and mentor. So thank you, everybody. Thanks, Emily, my wife and partner. Thanks, Bushel. Thanks, Miles from Diamond Hollow Books and Bruce from Transcendental and John Kahn, Jim, Alana, Matt, Tom, all the people, all the friends, thank you so much. And here we're going to sign out today with a little song by the Pied Pipers called Dream.

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This is Frank Hanavy, and welcome to Catskill Standards. 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

Celine Dion, Where Does My Heart Beat Now? Frank Sinatra, Someone to Watch Over Me? Keely Smith, Stardust? And Barbara Streisand started us off with a great old song, Don't Rain on My Parade. You are listening to Catskill Standards. My name is Frank Canavan, and we're playing some great songs from the Great American Songbook, and we have a great couple of hours of great music ahead, so sit back and relax.

That can't go. It's all in the game. Don't stay. I'll never stop believing in you, Joni James. Why don't you believe me? And Blossom Jury let us off with I Won't Dance. 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My name is Frank Canavan, and you are listening on WYOX Community Radio Catskills. 91.3 FM, MTC, Cable Channel 20, 107.5 FM, on the campus of SUNY Delhi and everywhere at WYOXradio.org.

Johnny Mathis, Cottage for Sale. Harry Connick Jr., all the way. Barbara Streisand, Not While I'm Around. And Mary the Manilow was off that set with Nonetheless.

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Celine Dion shows some emotion. Manny Patinkin, a great song from the 1985 production of Les Miserables, Bring Him Home. Kelly Smith, Fools Rush In. Anita Cassidy led us off that set with the Tennessee Waltz.

Marilyn Monroe, Softly As I Leave You. John Gary sang Once Upon a Time. Anita O'Day brought us Whisper Not. And Dean Martin, I've Grown Accustomed to Her Face. Great song from My Fair Lady. 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

I used to visit all the very gay places, those come what may places, where one relaxes on the axis of the wheel of life.

Tony Bennett, The Best Is Yet To Come. Before that, we had Johnny Hartman, Lush Life. Boy, he had some deep voice, great voice. Nat King Cole, When I Fall In Love. Frank Sinatra, Call Me Responsible. And Willie Nelson led us off that set with Young at Heart. 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

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The Catskill Revitalization Corporation, home of the Catskill Scenic Trail along the old rail bed from Roxbury to Bloomville for hiking, biking, running, horseback riding, snowshoeing, and cross-country skiing. Details at durr.org. The S. Irving and Ann Navard Share Family Foundation, supporting medical research, social programs for children, gun violence prevention, and community-based arts and education. A generous supporter of WIOX and our mission to be reflective, responsive, and supportive of our Catskills communities and its sustainability into the future. Nainu, the shop of Mother Earth, a Peruvian boutique for clothing and hats, blankets and bags, rugs, pillows, and decorative pieces using sustainable organic materials. Nainu, the shop of Mother Earth, Main Street in Margaretville, New York, 917-701-2496, 917-701-2496.

Well, good afternoon, everyone. This is Frank Canavan, and welcome to Catskill Classic. We have 2 hours of great, great classical music for you live here on WIOX Community Radio Catskills. We're going to start off today with a piece by Joseph Haydn. It's a piano trio number 39 in G major. It was written in 1795 during the final few weeks that Haydn spent on his trip to London. It was one of a set of three that were all dedicated to Rebecca Schroeder, a close friend. It is perhaps his best known piano trio, and sometimes nicknamed the Gypsy or the Gypsy Rondo because of the rondo finale in the Hungarian style. Here is the Piano Concerto number 39 in G major, the Gypsy.

The Piano Trio number 39 in G major, The Gypsy, by Joseph Haydn. That was the Horst Zaliski Trio performing that. This month we don't want to get too far down in the weeds, but we celebrate the 213th birthday of Richard Wagner, and I thought I'd devote portion of the program to some of his incredible overtures. He, of course, was a German composer, a theater director, and conductor who was chiefly known for his operas. Unlike most opera composers, Wagner wrote both the libretto and the music for each of his stage works. He believed in a total work of art. His compositions, particularly those of a later period, are notable for their complex textures, rich harmonies, and orchestration. We're going to start with the Master Strings of Nuremberg. All these pieces are presented by the Chicago Symphony Orchestra under the conductor's stick of Daniel Barenboim. We're going to start with the Master Strings of Nuremberg.

The Overture from the Master Singers of Nuremberg by Richard Wagner. Our next piece, The Ride of the Valkyries, I think is a really familiar song, tune, and it's, again, it's a rousing piece. You'll love it.

The Ride of the Valkyries. A bit of an abrupt ending there. We're next going to hear the overture from the opera Tannhäuser.

The overture from the opera Tannhäuser. Our final salute to Wagner is the overture that a Flying Dutchman

The Tannhäuser Overture, the Flying Dutchman Overture, the Overture from the Valkyrie, and the Masters Singers of Nuremberg Overture. Our salute today to Richard Wagner. Moving on to something much lighter, it's the a program symphony by the French composer Hector Berlitz. Leonard Bernstein described this symphony as the first musical expedition into psychedelia because of its hallucinatory and dreamlike nature, and because history suggests Berlitz composed at least portion of the symphony under the influence of opium. It's a piece of program music in that it tells the story of an artist gifted with a lively imagination who has poisoned himself with opium in the depth of despair because of hopeless, unrequited love. It was based a little bit on the true story of Berlitz himself. He fell in love with an Irish actress, Harriet Smithson, who was playing the role of Ophelia in Hamlet in 1827. And he wrote her many, many letters. She never answered them. And it wasn't until she saw the premiere of the symphony, the fantasy symphony that we're going to hear today, in 1830, that she realized Berlitz's genius. The two finally met and were married in October 1833. However, the marriage became increasingly bitter, and they eventually separated. Very sad. Here it is, the fantasy symphony of Berlitz. It's the Berlin Philharmonic. It's 1974. By Kerrigan conducting.

0: Hector Berlitz, Fantastical Symphony, Opus 14. That was the Berlin Philharmonic with Herbert von Karajan as a conductor. The 1974 recording. Thank you so much for joining me this afternoon. And we've had a great time bringing you some great, great music. And back again next week with some more great music here on WYRX Community Radio.
1: 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The Open Eye Theater, stimulating, enlightening, exhilarating, high-quality theater and educational programs for audiences of all ages in the Catskills, including Mariposa, Butterfly, a bilingual play for children and their adult friends about two neighbors separated by language and culture until La Mariposa, the butterfly, unites them in a new understanding of the world they share. Saturday, May 23rd at the Open Eye Theater on Main Street in Margaretville. A butterfly puppet workshop begins at 2, immediately followed by the play. More information at theopeneyetheater.org.